0: J.S. Bach's reworking of a Vivaldi original, the Italian Concerto for Violin in D, RV 230. 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I'm David, and this is the Master's Touch, 98.7 DZFE, the classical music service of FEBC Philippines. 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

In the Vienna of the early 19th century, the city divided itself into two camps, Hummel's partisans against Beethoven's, and these were not obscure people. Chopin called Hummel one of the immortals. Beethoven's own student Czerny went off to take lessons from him at the height of his fame. Where Beethoven offered a rough, edgy new language, Hummel held to the polished classicism of Mozart, who had in fact taught him and taken him into his own house. But this concerto, written in Vienna in 1819, as Hummel was leaving Stuttgart for the Kapellmeistership at Weimar, looks forward rather than back. It is the most romantic thing he wrote, and it became a favorite of the young Liszt, who played it at the Paris Opera as a teenager and was scolded in print by the critic Fétis for taking the finale too fast. Three movements open with a spacious and stormy allegro moderato, full of rippling scales, filigree, and cascading octaves. Then comes the Larghetto in G, a nocturne in which Hummel strips the orchestra back to horns, cellos, and basses alone. The Vivace Rondo works its way out of B minor and into the major for a brilliant close. Pianist Stephen Huff performing here with the English Chamber Orchestra under Brighton Thompson, the B minor piano concerto of Johann Nepomuk Hummel.

pianist Stephen Hough and the English Chamber Orchestra under Brydon Thompson. That was the B minor piano concerto, Opus 89, of Johann Nepomuk Hummel, dating from 1819. 98.7 DZFE, the Master's Touch, brings you Masterworks and the Master's Word. Good morning again, friends. You're with me, David, on Classical Drive. Now for today's reflection that comes from Simona Gorton for Ligonier. We've all had moments of standing at the sink and wondering why we were washing yet another load of dishes. The spinning of the hamster wheel is almost palpable. Created as eternal souls in physical bodies, we carry within us a tension between the tangible life of clothing and sustenance and the unseen things that meet our deepest needs as humans. God has seen fit to tether even the wisest and most intellectual men and women to earthly bodies with the usual requirements of food, air, exercise, and community. Esoteric theories of philosophers and dreamers have often met a timely end on the rocks of reality, demonstrating to all the watching world that the creature is not above his creator. Romans 9:20. But our Father is never cruel. It is His wisdom that ordained things in this way for the flourishing of His creatures and His children. He uses the sleepless nights of parents, the bills of counselors, and the marriages of pastors to remind us that none of us is above the very discipline we administer, the counsel we give, or the message we preach. We are all called to sit under the Word and to have its truth applied to our own lives. Having co-workers with whom to share the gospel and church members with whom to build unity awakens us continually to our utter dependence on God's grace. Something as simple as sweeping food from under the dining room table can reveal our hearts quite quickly. Am I cleaning this mess out of a desperate desire for a clean house, out of frustration because no one else has done it? Or am I doing this out of love for Jesus and a desire to serve Him in this painfully specific way He has given? Our own skills, achievements, and even callings can veil areas of sin in our hearts, but the mundanity of life often uncovers these quite well. It's much easier to do work for which we are regularly recognized or uniquely gifted and mistake personal pride for joy in serving Jesus than it is when we are vacuuming the car or addressing the hearts of siblings at war. Pride and all other sins takes what leeway we give it. But our Heavenly Father loves us enough to use everyday means of killing toxins in our souls. As we take up the figurative towel to wash one another's feet, we follow in the footsteps of the Son of God, who laid down glory and rights to serve fallen humanity. The day-in, day-out care and nourishment of the family is a humble task that shapes the hearts of those within it just as much as the rhythm of their days. More than that, the constant demanding physical attention providing for those under our care enables us to mirror the faithfulness and patience of God in the daily mercies He shows to His children, to us. From Jesus' discourse on the truly blessed in His Sermon on the Mount, we learn that life comes by dying to worldly definitions of honor. God issues His people a calling to cease pursuing recognition and fame because these things are passing away. The salvation freely offered to us through Christ's death demands humility, and in few places are we given the opportunity to enter into this dying more clearly than in the home, where the meeting of spiritual, emotional, and physical needs is the great equalizer of backgrounds, skills, and accomplishments. If our home, neighborhood, and church are fields given to us to keep, the sowing and watering and tending is an agonizingly slow and tedious process. The way of the kingdom is having gospel conversations after church. It is laundry and conversations with our children. It is relationships with neighbors and sitting down across from the stranger. The thing is, in the upside-down kingdom of God,
Jewels of endurance, patience, and faith are often refined in the quietest corners. This cultural moment has conditioned us to want tangible rewards, but raising children, loving our spouses, and serving our local church, none of these provide a linear view of progress or accomplishment. Yet God has promised that He is doing His eternal work in and through us. The unrecognized spheres in which we serve are perhaps the most important, for here are the front lines of service, of sanctification, and of the work God is doing to raise up generations to His name and glory. Rather than letting resentment build at inconveniences, interruptions, and trivial things that delay our plans and fill our days, let us see these things as opportunities to demonstrate the grace we celebrate with our mouths each Sunday. May the truths we confess, sing, read, and pray work their way into every detail of our lives so that, even in the unseen moments, we might demonstrate His greatness, not our worthiness. Simona Gorton for Ligonier.

Christian Bothmann defines a ground as a bass melody recurring many times in succession and accompanied by continuous variation in the upper parts. English composer Henry Purcell was particularly adept at this form. We heard Van Spugen on recorder performing with his consort a shakon, three parts upon a ground in F major, by Purcell for three recorders, violoncello, and harpsichord. The 17th century German composer Johann Kuhnau was Bach's predecessor as Thomas Cantor at Leipzig. He aimed to write engaging church music without borrowing from the opera or the theater, which apparently was the common practice at the time. In this work, Kuhnau sets text from what is perhaps the best-known penitential psalm, the 51st. Have mercy upon me, O God, according to thy loving kindness, according unto the multitude of thy tender mercies, blot out my transgressions. Philipp Herdeweg here directing the Collegium Vocale, the ravishing music of Kuhnau.

0: Philippe Herreweg leading the Collegio Vocale in a setting of text from Psalm 51 of Johann Kuhnau. Have mercy upon me, O God. This is David, and you're listening to 98.7 DZFE, The Master's Touch. 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Up ahead in our final hour, Mozart on the viola da gamba, Buxtehude at the harpsichord, and a return to Vivaldi. Stay with us.
1: This is Max MacLean. How should we respond to the unbelievers around us? 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Who is going to harm you if you are eager to do good? But even if you should suffer for what is right, you are blessed. Do not fear what they fear. Do not be frightened. But in your hearts, set apart Christ as Lord. Always be prepared to give an answer to everyone who asks you to give the reason for the hope that you have. But do this with gentleness and respect, keeping a clear conscience, so that those who speak maliciously against your good behavior in Christ may be ashamed of their slander. From 1 Peter 3, listen to the Bible. It's great for the soul.
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That was Vittorio Guglielmi in a solo gamba transcription of an aria from Mozart's The Magic Flute. Writing in the 17th century, North German composer and keyboardist Dietrich Buxtehude picked up a thing or two from the French in creating his harpsichord suites. Simone Stella now, performing the suite in E minor, Books WV 235.

North German keyboardist Dietrich Buxtehude exercised considerable influence from his post at the Marienkirche in the free imperial city of Lübeck. Because it is mostly his keyboard music that has survived, he's primarily known as a keyboard composer. We heard Buxtehude's Suite in E minor, BuxWV 235, performed here by harpsichordist Simone Stella. We come back now to Antonio Vivaldi and to a Vivaldi collection. Earlier we heard Bach reworking a concerto from the Opus 3 Lestro Armonico of 1711. What Vivaldi published next, written around 1712 and printed in Amsterdam in 1716, he gave a tantalizing title, La Stravaganza. Christopher Hogwood unpacks this unusual title for Vivaldi's Opus 4. Harmonic daring and bizarre passage work are precisely the features that distinguish these concertos for the modern listener. They also demonstrate the care Vivaldi took over the selection and grouping of the works designed for publication. In each of these 12 concertos, he presents a carefully calculated solution to the problem of avoiding perfidia, the opposite of stravaganza, defined by Bozart as a predilection to do always the same thing, to follow always the same scheme, to maintain the same rhythm. So Vivaldi does the unexpected. Violinist Simon Standage now with the English concert Trevor Pinnock in Vivaldi's Concerto in E minor, RV 279.

0: This from Antonio Vivaldi's collection La Stravaganza, Opus 4. We heard the Concerto in E minor, second of the set, RV 279, performed by violinist Simon Standage and the English Concert under Trevor Pinnock. I'm David, and this is Classical Drive on 98.7 DZFE, the Master's Touch, the classical music service of FEBC Philippines. After the break and this announcement, we'll close the morning with a string quartet by Joseph Haydn. The Cultural Center of the Philippines is now accepting nominations for the Gawad CCP Para sa Sining, its highest award for artists and cultural workers. The award recognizes individuals and groups in architecture, dance, film, and broadcast arts, literature, music, theater, and visual arts who have produced consistently outstanding work, evolved a distinct artistic style, or made significant contributions to regional or Philippine culture. Cultural workers in research, curatorship, arts management, and administration are also eligible. A special citation, the Tanging Parangal ng CCP, is given to government and private sector individuals and organizations for outstanding contributions to the arts. The deadline for nominations is July 31. Completed nomination forms should be sent to the Cultural Center of the Philippines at Gawad CCP at culturalcenter.gov.ph.
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2: What are you doing today to reach your goals? Christian leadership expert John Maxwell says there are four categories of people when it comes to setting and reaching our goals. The first group are called cop-outs. These are people who basically have no goals. The second group are called holdouts. These are people who don't know if they can reach their goals, so they're afraid to commit themselves. The third group are dropouts. These are people who set goals, but they quit when the going gets tough. And the fourth group are the all-outs. They're the ones who set goals, commit to them, and pay the price to reach them. Cop-outs, holdouts, dropouts, and all-outs.

0: Of these four, it's only the all-outs who do what's necessary to get God's best for their lives. And they do it by redeeming the time.
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The six quartets Haydn wrote in 1788 are known as the Tost quartets, after Johann Tost, who led the second violins at Esterháza. The name has stuck, as has the dubious story that Haydn wrote these brilliant, high-flying first violin parts for Tost to play. The truth is duller and better documented. When Tost left the orchestra for Paris, Haydn handed him the quartets to sell, and sell them he did. Tost went on to marry the Esterháza housekeeper and make a fortune in cloth. The likelier explanation for the fireworks is the Paris market itself, where the Quatuor Brillant, a quartet that treats the first violin like a soloist, was the fashion. To close the morning, here is the Kodály Quartet with a string quartet, number 45 in A, opus 55, number 1.

0: The Kodály Quartet performing Joseph Haydn's String Quartet No. 45 in A, Opus 55 No. 1, one of the six quartets of 1788 that Johann Tost carried to Paris and sold on the composer's behalf. And that's all for today on DZFE's Classical Drive, a showcase of music with its heart in the 17th and 18th centuries, works in Baroque and classical style. 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Once again, this is David, with Tiffany, the writer of this program, thanking you for listening. Good day.
1: It's great for people to tell you that when you're afraid, God says, "Do not be afraid." That's great. But, well, when I am afraid, what do I do with that feeling? How do I make it go away? How do I get back on an even keel? Hi, I'm Bernie Diamond, and thank you so much for joining me again. Today we're going to be taking another look at the fear that we all go through in life from a different perspective. Fear is a subject that, frankly, we don't much like talking about. But that's exactly what we're talking about on the program this week. Because fear is something that we all go through. You know when there's that 800-pound gorilla in the room? It's hard. It's incredibly hard to believe that God is bigger than the gorilla. Of course he is. But it just doesn't feel like that when that gorilla is so up close. And the hardest thing, I think, in overcoming fear in life is actually getting to that point where we have a high level of confidence in God, where we put our confidence and our trust in this God who says, "Do not be afraid," instead of in the gorilla who's so here and now, where we put our confidence in who God is, what he's done, his might and his power and his sovereignty. They all sound great in theory. God created the universe. He's all-powerful. Great. That's the theory. But what about in practice? What about when the rubber hits the road? Then what? See, I used to think that it was up to me. And I guess in part it is, but not completely. Just as well. You and I, we're human. I can't conjure up confidence. I can't take this theory about who God is and let the theory wipe away the fear. Because fear is real. I need something more than just theory. I need more than promises on a piece of paper. Yesterday on the program, we looked at what God had to say to his chosen people, Israel, when they were afraid. They lost their promised land. They were slaves in Babylon, in exile. Yeah, God's chosen people. It sort of seemed that God had deserted them. When it feels like the Babylonians, who after all were the dominant world power, well, it felt like they were more powerful than the God of Israel. So God, as we saw yesterday, points out creation to them, the heavens, the trillions of stars, the stars that the Babylonians, by the way, worshipped. He said, "I made them. I made the heavens and the earth. Don't you think I can save you from the Babylonians?" You see, for the Israelites, the Babylonians were the 800-pound gorilla in the room. It was seemingly impossible. And if it were left up to the Israelites to work up the courage to believe that God would save them from the Babylonians, it was never going to happen. They didn't have that much faith. They were slaves. They were in exile for 70 years. Now, God had to do something. God had to help them. God had to change their hearts and touch them deep inside. And fortunately, that's exactly what God had planned to do. He didn't want to leave it up to them. And here and now, he doesn't want to leave it up to us either. He wants us to actually experience his peace, not our strength, not some confidence or peace that we wave up with a magic wand, but a peace and a strength that come only from God. Let's pick up the rest of the story. We began in chapter 40 of Isaiah yesterday, and we'll begin at verse 28. "Haven't you known? Haven't you heard? The Lord is the everlasting God, the creator of the ends of the earth. He doesn't faint or grow weary. His understanding is unsearchable." Great, there it is again, the theory. But now, watch what comes next. In Isaiah chapter 40, verse 29, God gives power to the faint. He strengthens the powerless. Even youths will faint and be weary, and the young will fall exhausted, but those who wait for the Lord will renew their strength. They'll mount up with wings like eagles. They'll run and not be weary. They'll walk and not be faint. You see the point? The power and the strength, where do they come from? Do I conjure them up? Do I somehow magically work hard enough to be confident? No. God gives power to the faint. God strengthens the powerless. See, even young people will faint and be weary. Even the strong will fall exhausted. But, and here's the but, here's the glorious, wondrous, powerful but those who wait for the Lord shall renew their strength. They shall mount up with wings like eagles. They shall run and not be weary. They shall walk and not grow faint. You know what it means to wait? When we wait, you know, when we're in a tough place, when we're afraid and scared and uncomfortable, you know what we want to do? We want to grumble. I've got to tell you, we just want to grumble. God, what are you doing? Why are you letting me go through this? Can't you deal with this? Look at that person over there. They're doing all the wrong things and you're blessing them. We can find so many things to grumble about, can't we? That's not the sort of waiting that God is talking about here, you know. But those who wait for the Lord shall renew their strength. You know what that word wait means? It doesn't mean to wait with a bad attitude. It doesn't mean to wait with grumbling in our hearts and on our lips. It means to wait expectantly. To wait on God with the expectation that he is who he says he is, that he will do what he says he's going to do. To wait there right in the middle of our fear with the 800-pound gorilla in the room and say, you know something? I can't do anything about my slavery in Babylon. I can't overthrow the Babylonians. I can't do anything. And God seems like a million miles away. But I'm just going to wait here, expecting God to do something. Expecting God to show up. I know other people would tell me I'm a fool for doing that. I know it's not rational. I know it's not logical. But God's word says that those who wait on the Lord will renew their strength. They shall mount up with wings like eagles. They shall run and not be weary. They shall walk and not grow faint. Right with our emotions on that roller coaster ride, with our enemies around us, with our hearts cast down, to wait with an expectation somewhere deep inside that God's going to act, that God's going to show up. And you know, I've been in those places so many times, and it invariably doesn't feel good. It's easy to listen to some guy with a smooth voice on the radio and think, well, it's okay for him. You know, he's in a nice, safe radio studio and it's nice and clean and clinical and what does he know? Now, I've been in those tough places. I've wept over this scripture and waited, and it never feels wonderful and spiritual, and it always feels hard. But God means to do what he says he's going to do. Who knows? Will God give us victory over our enemies or not? I don't know. More Christians have been martyred in the 20th century than in the 2,000 years before that combined. We all die sometime. Is he going to deal with this cancer or let it take its course? I don't know. But there's one thing I know. God is saying, do not be afraid. Do not be afraid. God gives us his peace and his strength when we wait expectantly on him. Doesn't matter how big or ugly or bad the enemy is. Doesn't matter how fearful we are. Why? Because he gives us his peace. That's the promise. My friend, do not be afraid. Let your confidence rest on God himself, and then let him do the rest. Life can be hard work some days. And as that daily grind just kind of grinds away at you, it's easy to forget that Jesus died and rose again to give you victory over your sin, over your circumstances, victory. That's why every video message that we produce here at Christianity Works is available on our YouTube channel. the Daily Fresh devotional videos, the weekly in-depth half-hour Christianity Works teaching, and even some in-the-moment close-to-the-action videos that I shoot now and then. 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It's simply amazing how powerfully the Spirit of God can move through even just a short video message. I guess we shouldn't be surprised. After all, the Word of God is alive and active. Amen. I'd love to encourage you too to live your life in the victory that Jesus died and rose again to give you. So that web address for our YouTube channel is ChristianityWorks.tv. I'm Bernie Diamond, and I'll catch you again same time tomorrow with a different perspective.
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Hello there, and welcome to Exploring Music. It's Bill McLaughlin. We have been listening to really big pieces of symphonic music this week, starting with music of Anton Bruckner, and today is all symphonies of Gustav Mahler. And with Mahler, we have reached a certain attainment which is worth noting. A lot of the big Mahler symphonies will not fit on just one CD. Now, do you know how CD length can be standardized? Well, a bunch of musicologists got together and advised some scientists years ago that about the slowest performance they had ever heard of the Beethoven Ninth Symphony took about 70 to 72 minutes. So just to be safe, the scientists added two more minutes, 74 minutes. CDs go a little bit longer now. You can probably squeeze 80 minutes onto them. But the biggest Mahler symphonies go even beyond that limit. So let's get straight to the music by listening to the second symphony of Mahler, which bears the nickname Resurrection, but which starts with a funeral march for Siegfried, he tells us, Wagner's hero. Here's the opening of the second symphony. This is Claudio Abbado with the Lucerne Festival Orchestra.

That recording of the first movement of Mahler's second takes 20 minutes and 45 seconds, and right now we've heard only the first 2 minutes and 15 seconds. But I hope that's enough to get an idea of the gigantic size of this funeral march, which Mahler says is for Siegfried, the hero of Wagner's operas. And now, in the final movement of the Mahler second, which is even longer, it takes about 35 minutes or so, there is an extraordinary section in which Mahler takes the orchestra outdoors and then finds a heavenly chorus. Let's listen to this section.

Well, we're going to fade out of this glorious heavenly music, too. This is the finale of Mahler's Symphony No. 2, The Resurrection. In fact, we heard those words in German in the chorus after that spectacular music for offstage brass and winds. There's nothing like that in any other composer. There might be a suggestion of it, in a way, in Berlioz, who gives us a thunderstorm in his fantastic symphony and has two shepherds calling to each other, English horn on stage and oboe an octave higher offstage. Perhaps that's where Mahler got the inspiration, but it's fantastic to hear this realization. Yes, in the words, Auf Erstehen, which the chorus gives us so slowly, mean arise. This is the Resurrection Symphony. The soprano soloist there at the end was Eteri Kvatsava with the Luzerne Festival Orchestra under Claudio Abbado. Music of Mahler, Second Symphony, The Resurrection. There's so much nature music in Mahler. Again and again, you find in his score the marking wie ein Naturlaut, like a sound of nature. And with Mahler III, we definitely have a piece which will not fit on one CD. It's one of the longest symphonies ever composed, over 100 minutes, depends on who's conducting. First movement's marked Pan Awakes, Summer Marches In. Second part is called But the Flowers in the Meadow Tell Me. And we're going to hear now the opening of the third movement, which Mahler titled What the Animals in the Forest Tell Me. This is George Schulte with the Chicago Symphony.

We're fading out once again. Third movement of Mahler's Third Symphony, George Schulte with the Chicago Symphony. And now we're back in the forest again as the winds take over. What the Animals of the Forest Tell Me, Mahler entitled that movement we were listening to, the opening of it. It's a kind of scherzo, which is in turn a descendant of the 18th century minuet. So a minuet has a trio. There's sort of fast music, then slower music, the trio, and then you go back to the opening. In the case of Mahler, of course, he does each one twice. And the beautiful trio there features posthorn from offstage. It's the sound of a postman coming over the top of a ridge and playing his horn to announce to people in the valley that he's coming. This was a tradition which I'm sure was long gone by the end of the 19th century when Mahler was composing this symphony in Vienna. But in Mahler's work, there's a great deal of a nostalgia for an ideal pastoral life that's gone. He was living through the Industrial Revolution. All of Europe had been for 100 years and more. And so those nostalgic, idealized memories, if you can call them that, of the past become even more important. Here's a prime example coming up. And yes, I will let this run all the way from start to finish. It's the finale of Mahler's Fourth Symphony with the great Sylvia McNair, Bernard Haitink conducting the Berlin Philharmonic Orchestra. Sylvia is singing the song of a little child who's died and gone to heaven. There's no music on earth like this, he says.

0: Kein Musik ist ja nicht auf Erden. There's just no music on earth that can compare to ours. Even the 11,000 virgins venture to dance, and Saint Ursula herself has to laugh. Lines from that wonderful collection of folk poetry, Des Knaben Wunderhorn. Bernard Haitink conducting the Berlin Philharmonic. It's one of my favorite recordings of that piece. Very beautiful piece. And the soloist, the incomparable Sylvia McNair. You're tuned into Exploring Music. We're listening to really big pieces this week, at least as much of them as I can fit in. We're trying to get most of Mahler's 10 symphonies in 1 hour. So, pace. Write to us if you don't like it. I can take it. 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
2: Your wonderful body has many cells, and among those cells are 220 different kinds. Organs, skin,

0: nervous system, bones, etc. All of them having in common certain universal components like nucleus, DNA, and other parts, but most amazing is the fact that in your body those 120 trillion cells communicate and cooperate, making your human body what it is. Without dispute, the most interesting cell of all is the stem cell. Now, there's two kinds of stem cells, the embryonic and the adult stem cell. Stem cells can reside in your lungs and keep creating lung cells. The embryonic is from when you're a baby. A sperm is a cell, and the much larger egg is not many cells, but again, one cell. But together, they make the magnificent embryonic stem cell, which is capable of creating all 220 types of cells. They multiply into 120 trillion cells, and that is you. Sometimes it takes an intellectual to dispute what's plainly evident, and I am referring to technology being the proof of man's intelligence, yet these cells prove intelligence superior to man.
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3: And now, yet another complete movement of a Gustav Mahler symphony. And what a movement it is. Famous piece has been used in a lot of films, most especially Death in Venice. And in fact, Leonard Bernstein and the New York Philharmonic played this at the funeral of Bobby Kennedy back in the late 60s. Same orchestra now, New York Philharmonic, Bruno Walter conducting for the Fifth Symphony, the Adagietto.

It's a beautiful old performance. Bruno Walter conducting the New York Philharmonic. The Adagietto, the fourth movement of Mahler's Symphony No. 5 in C-sharp minor. Walter's recording takes 7 minutes and 36 seconds. That's on the short side. You don't have to look very hard in the catalog to find recordings that take over 11 minutes. And that's a lot of difference in a piece that short. The difference is, I think, that Walter adheres to the idea that this is Mahler's love song for Alma, his sweetheart, Alma Schindler, at the time, and shortly to become his wife. As time went on, this movement could also seem to be deeply sorrowful, lamenting. I'm sure that's the spirit in which Bernstein played it, and I'm sure quite slowly at Bobby Kennedy's funeral. The fantastic thing about this music is this potential for more than one interpretation, many interpretations. Mahler said out loud, a symphony should contain the world. So, of course, it could contain a love song, and it could contain a funeral march, too, quite a few of them in Mahler. No sense of the funeral march in this next piece, which is an enormous expression of faith and life. Let's hear the opening of the Symphony of 1000, Veni Creator Spiritus.

Veni Creator Spiritus, come Creator Spirit. That's the opening of Mahler's Symphony in E-flat. Literally, a cast of a thousand. This is the Symphony of a Thousand. In that performance, Leonard Bernstein with the Vienna Philharmonic and Vienna Singverein. That was Trudelisa Schmidt, the soprano, was just starting to sing. Another huge piece from Mahler. It was the English musicologist Derek Cook who pointed out that Mahler's amazing achievement in this piece, the first movement, is turning what is originally a Gregorian chant into a sort of Austrian military march. It's the march of Ecclesiastes militans. It's the church in a military mode. Fantastic music of Mahler. So now let's see what else can we play of Mahler and fit into this program. Maybe just a little taste of the ending of the Ninth Symphony, which is an adagio, very slow tempo. Interesting, because all of the classical composers wrote lively finales. Not Mahler, not all the time. This one is marked Adagio sehr langsam und noch zurückhaltend. Very slowly, and still held back even more. Here's a string line. I'll play this a little quicker. We're going to listen to this with the orchestra in just a second. It's astonishing. It could be a rather conventional hymn tune. I'll play for you now with a kind of traditional harmony. But listen to what Mahler does. Just the very opening now of the finale of the Ninth Symphony. This comes from Anton Bruckner.

Isn't that remarkable? A fantastic performance. That's Leonard Bernstein with the Royal Concertgebouw Orchestra, one of the orchestras in Europe which has a deep legacy of Mahler performance, going back to visits from Mahler himself and then continuing under Wilhelm Mengelberg all the way through Haitink down to the present. And Bernstein, of course, lives and dies for that piece, the Ninth Symphony. I've looked at the Bernstein score, it's in the New York Philharmonic Library, and it's very moving to see the annotations he made about how this music just dies and dies and dies away at the end. Well, Mahler wrote 9 symphonies, just like Beethoven, just like Schubert. Here's what Arnold Schoenberg wrote in 1912, 1 year after Mahler's death. We know little about Mahler's 10th or what it might be, no more than we know about Beethoven's 10th or Bruckner's 10th. It seems that the 9th is a limit, and he who wants to go beyond it must die. But in fact, Mahler was at work on a 10th symphony while he was living in New York City the last couple of years of his life. He left that piece in fragments. There's one big, wonderful adagio, which is complete, and a movement called Purgatorio. And the rest of these fragments were kept by Alma Mahler, Mahler's widow. She wouldn't really show them to anyone, not for nearly 50 years. Coming up to the year 1960, which would mark the 100th anniversary of Mahler's birth, the BBC sent Derry Cook, an extraordinary musicologist, to talk with Alma Mahler to see if Cook could coax out of her what were rumored to be much more extensive sketches than anyone had ever seen. In fact, Cook was able to put together a performing version of this complete 10th symphony. How autobiographical is this symphony? Just listen to this passage from Alma Mahler's memoirs. A young art student visited me one day in the Hotel Majestic. Hearing a confused noise, we leaned out the window and saw a long procession in the wide street alongside Central Park. It was the funeral procession of a fireman about whose heroic death we had read in the newspaper. The chief mourners were almost directly below us, and when the procession halted, the master of ceremonies stepped forward and spoke. There was a brief pause and then a stroke on a muffled drum. Then dead silence. We went into the next room and we saw Mahler. He too was leaning out the window and tears were streaming down his face. That brief drum stroke impressed him so deeply that he used it in his 10th symphony. Listen.

that flute solo seems to take us to a maybe a little bit into the light after such dark music at the opening of the final movement of Mahler's Fifth Symphony, a work which, of course, he never heard, and the world never heard for nearly 50 years after he composed it. I've looked at the sketches that Derek Cook managed to coax from Alma Mahler, and I am filled with admiration for the work of Derek Cook and understanding how all of these little particles, fragments, fit together. There's no question that had Mahler lived, it would have taken a different form. He might have made it more rich. After you look at all these Mahler scores and then you look at Tenth Symphony, it looks sort of lonely in passages, just a few instruments at a time, instead of the very rich orchestration. But if you look early in Mahler, there's a lot of that too, a lot of chamber music in Mahler. It may have been he was moving more in a 20th century direction of more spare composition. In any case, Alma and Gustav and Derek Cook gave us something really very valuable. Let's hear the finale of Mahler's last symphony about halfway through. This is Eugene Ormandy with the Philadelphia Orchestra.

The English scholar Michael Kennedy wrote, "A great song of life and love, the most fervently intense ending to any Mahler symphony, and triumphant vindication of his spiritual courage." The fantastic phrase in the strings where they leap up from this B sharp all the way up to this G sharp here. Seems like they hold it forever over the trombones. They still hold it and come down so slowly, sehr langsam. The horns. Mahler writes the word Amshi. It's his nickname for Alma. So yes, Mahler is an autobiographical composer. And for Alma Mahler, holding the 10th Symphony in her hands, that's his final love letter. You can't think of this piece in any other way. We can understand why she had to hold on to it for so long. All the time we have for Mahler today, we're going to say goodbye to the Austrians now and move to, usually, Murray, England. We'll see how it turns out with Edward Elgar. Elgar Symphonies tomorrow and the next day. Hope you can join us. In the meantime, just keep that groove. Exploring Music is produced by Sidney Gillard at WFMT in Chicago and produced and engineered by Bill Sigmund at Digital Island Studios here in New York City. Our production assistants are Ella Pinsloop, Eric Opland, Adela Skoronsky, and Weston Williams. Rebecca Neistat is the WFMT production and syndication manager. I'm Bill McLaughlin. Thanks for listening. 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

0: This is Seeking Him with Nancy DeMoss-Swagamuth. Please leave your question at the tone.
1: My quiet time seems like something to check off my to-do list every day. If I really loved God, wouldn't I jump out of bed every morning and run to spend time with Him?
2: Not necessarily. You don't want to live by your emotions. But there is something to be said for maintaining any good habit, even if we're not full of warm feelings. A lot of times when we're faithful to carry out a discipline, the desire follows. 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The same is true in our relationship with God. As Charles Spurgeon said,
3: "We should pray when we are in a praying mood, for it would be sinful to neglect so fair an opportunity. We should pray when we are not in the proper mood, for it would be dangerous to remain in so unhealthy a condition."
2: With Seeking Him, I'm Nancy DeMoss-Wagamuth.
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Welcome to Harmonia. I'm Angela Mariani. This hour, we're continuing our exploration of ways that landscape has been reflected in the music of earlier centuries, from topography and weather conditions to wildlife and human interventions. We'll float down rivers, stroll through peaceful forests, and admire powerful storms in music from the 14th through 18th centuries. Join us for evocative tunes by Clément Jeannequin, Claudio Monteverdi, Matthew Locke, and more. On our featured release, the Monteverdi String Band celebrates the history of the madrigal as a flexible canvas for virtuosic expression.

There's nothing like a gently flowing river to inspire peaceful contemplation, as we'll hear in Clément Jeannequin's setting of Psalm 137 in a translation by Clément Marot. Étant assis aux rives aquatiques, seated on the watery banks of Babylon.

Ensemble Jacques Modern performed Clément Jeannequin's setting of Psalm 137, Seated on the Watery Banks of Babylon. Held in the National Library of Spain, the mid-17th century manuscript M1262, known as the Libro de Tonos Humanos, or Book of Human Tones, contains a pair of songs that personify a mountain stream. Manuel Correa's villancico, Huyendo Bajo un Arroyo, begins, "A stream runs down and away from the roughness of the mountain, lingering in a valley, exalted by flowers."

Huyendo by un arroyo, a stream runs down and away, by Manuel Correa, performed by Vandalia with Ars Atlantica. Next up, a poem by Henriette de Coligny, Countess de la Suze, on the meditative qualities of the forest, in a setting for voice and theorbo by Honoré d'Ambruy.

Le doux silence de nos bois, the sweet silence of our woods, broken only by the sound of birds gathered by love. An air from a 1685 collection by Honoré d'Ambruis, sung by Clélia Orva with Marco Orva on theorbo. We'll hop back a few centuries for another musical snapshot of birds in a landscape in one of only six surviving works by 14th century composer Jehan Vaillant.

La Reverdy performed Parmente Fouet, or in modern French, Foix. Many times I have heard the sweet call of the nightingale by Jehan Vaillant, a clever virelet incorporating bird calls of the French countryside. We'll return to the forest, this time in the dark of night, for a number from a grand ballet held at the court of Louis XIV in 1653.

0: Antoine Boisset's Dark Forest's Somber Abodes, Endymion's Récit in the third part of the Ballet de la Nuit, given at the French royal court in 1653, entitled Hercule Amoureux. Sébastien Dosset led Ensemble Correspondance. You're listening to Harmonia. I'm Angela Mariani.
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Welcome back. We'll continue our exploration of landscape imagery and music with Claudio Monteverdi's setting of a canzonetta by Giulio Strozzi that describes the animating effect of a breeze on the landscape and its inhabitants. In the third stanza, we'll hear how it makes the woods smile, the meadows shine, the fountain play, and the sea sparkle.

La Nereide performed Come dolce oggi l'auretta, How Sweetly Today the Breeze, Claudia Monteverdi's only composition for three sopranos and the only surviving fragment of his 1630 opera Proserpina Rapita. Weather events less gentle than a summer breeze also have their share of musical depictions, particularly in the 17th and 18th centuries. In 1674, Matthew Locke captured the stormy atmosphere of Shakespeare's Tempest in a suite composed for an operatic adaptation of the play staged by Thomas Shadwell.

Il Giardino Armonico performed the introduction to Matthew Locke's Tempest Suite. Next, we'll hear another stormy number used in the same 1674 production of The Tempest by Italian-English composer Giovanni Battista Draghi.

Simon Pierre Bastion led ensemble La Tempête on Giovanni Battista Draghi's Dance of Fantastic Spirits from a 1674 operatic adaptation of Shakespeare's Tempest. We'll hear one more depiction of tempestuous weather from another sort of musical drama, Marin Marais' 1706 Alcyone.

The aptly named Tempesta de Mare with the Tempest from Act 4 of Marin Marais' 1706 opera Alcyon. In addition to its regular appearance in poetry set to music, natural imagery is also a common device for titling collections such as Monteverdi's Selva Morale Spirituale, Moral and Spiritual Forest, or Girolamo Frescobaldi's Fiori Musicali, Musical Flowers. German organist Johannes Speth composed a set of 10 toccatas that he referred to as Musikalische Blumenfelder, Musical Flower Fields.

Toccata number 10 of Johannes Speth's Musikalisches Blumenfeld, Musical Flower Field, performed by Cécile Mansuy on an album that itself translates to Forest of Variations for harpsichord. Up next, a hakara that paints a scene of flowers blooming at dawn.

Florecitas que al alba salis, little flowers who at dawn bloom so prettily, performed by Vandalia and Ars Atlantica. An anonymous jacara from the Libro de Tonos Humanos, or Book of Human Tones. You're listening to Harmonia. I'm Angela Mariani. On their 2024 release, The Madrigal Reimagined, the Monteverdi String Band celebrates creative performance traditions that emerged around the madrigal during the 16th and 17th centuries. With the collaboration of soprano Hannah Ely and lutenist Toby Carr, the album combines string band renditions of turn-of-the-century favorites with virtuosic solo diminutions for voice and violin. We'll start with a lesser-known take on Cipriano de Rore's Ancor che col partire.

Hannah Ely performed Giovanni Battista Bovicelli's Diminutions on Cipriano de Rore's Ancor che col partire, Although When I Part From You, with Toby Carr lute. Heard on this hour's featured release, The Madrigal Reimagined. Next up, the 5-piece string band with a number from Monteverdi's 8th Book of Madrigals.

Oliver Weber led the Monteverdi String Band on Claudio Monteverdi's Ballo delle Ingrate, SV-167, The Dance of the Ingrates, originally composed for a 1608 ballet. Part of their 2024 Resonus release, The Madrigal Reimagined. We'll close with a poignant piece from Monteverdi's fourth book.

0: Claudio Monteverdi's Madrigal A Dolente Partita, O Sorrowful Parting, SV75. Soprano Hannah Ely with the Monteverdi String Band on this hour's featured release, The Madrigal Reimagined. Harmonia is part of the educational mission of Indiana University and is a co-production of WFIU Public Radio and Early Music America, a national organization that advocates and supports the historical performance of music of the past. 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And follow us on Facebook by searching for Harmonia Early Music. The writer for this edition of Harmonia is Chelsea Belt. Thanks to our studio engineer Brock Hammond and our production team, Luann Johnson, Christopher Burris, and John Bailey. I'm Angela Mariani, inviting you to join us again for the next edition of Harmonia.
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2: This is Max McLean. How are strong Christians to behave and act around their weaker brothers and sisters in Christ? Listen to the Bible from Romans 15. We who are strong ought to bear with the failings of the weak and not to please ourselves. Each of us should please his neighbor for his good, to build him up. For even Christ did not please himself, but as it is written, the insults of those who insult you have fallen on me. For everything that was written in the past was written to teach us, so that through endurance and the encouragement of the Scriptures, we might have hope. May the God who gives endurance and encouragement give you a spirit of unity among yourselves as you follow Christ Jesus, so that with one heart and mouth you may glorify the God and Father of our Lord Jesus Christ. Accept one another then, just as Christ accepted you, in order to bring praise to God. For I tell you that Christ has become a servant of the Jews on behalf of God's truth to confirm the promises made to the patriarchs, so that the Gentiles may glorify God for his mercy, as it is written, "Therefore I will praise you among the Gentiles, I will sing hymns to your name." Again it says, "Rejoice, O Gentiles, with his people." And again, "Praise the Lord, all you Gentiles, and sing praises to him, all you peoples." And again Isaiah says, "The root of Jesse will spring up, one who will arise to rule over the nations. The Gentiles will hope in him." May the God of hope fill you with all joy and peace as you trust in him, so that you may overflow with hope by the power of the Holy Spirit. I myself am convinced, my brothers, that you yourselves are full of goodness, complete in knowledge, and competent to instruct one another. I have written you quite boldly on some points, as if to remind you of them again, because of the grace God gave me to be a minister of Christ Jesus to the Gentiles with the priestly duty of proclaiming the gospel of God, so that the Gentiles might become an offering acceptable to God, sanctified by the Holy Spirit. From Romans 15. Listen to the Bible. It's great for the soul.
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0: What kind of dreams could turn a family against its own? Dr. R.C. Sproul traces the life of Joseph, showing how God works even human betrayal toward his long-promised good.
1: 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Sproul.
2: So we continue now with our study of the life of Joseph. We turn our attention to chapter 37 of Genesis, beginning at verse 12. This, of course, follows the incidents in which Joseph had dreams, the first of which he announced to his brothers, that would indicate that sometime in the future they would be bowing down before him. And then his second dream involved the bowing down not only of his brothers, but of his parents as well. Verse 12 picks up the narrative at this point. Then his brothers went to feed their father's flock in Shechem. And Israel, remember that's Jacob, Israel said to Joseph, "Are not your brothers feeding the flock in Shechem? Come, I will send you to them." And so he said to him, "Here I am." And he said to him, "Please go and see if it is well with your brothers and well with the flocks, and bring back word to me." So he sent him out of the valley of Hebron, and he went to Shechem. Now, just as a historical note here, a geographical note, you might get the impression from reading this that Jacob is sending Joseph down the road a piece, maybe a half a mile or a mile, to the fields where the flocks would be grazing and the brothers would be tending after the flock. But remember that the Jewish people were semi-nomads, and they were nomadic because they would move, living in tents, as their livestock found fertile pastures in which to graze. And as the land was somewhat sparse with grazing land and were also given to seasonal fluctuations, this was the main reason why these people moved around so much. But now when we get to the case of the semi-nomads, in some cases the people would find a place to live and then would have servants, or sons in this case, taking care of the sheep, and they would follow the sheep into sometimes distant areas while the main family remained rooted in one place. Now, we're told that Jacob sends Joseph to Shechem from the valley of Hebron. And I don't know the exact mileage between Hebron and Shechem, but it's about 40-some miles distance. So for a 17-year-old boy at this time, traveling alone, this is quite a journey to make. He didn't have a train to ride, and he would go on this journey in danger of bandits and so on. And so he was going to search for his brothers and for the flocks so that Jacob could get a report from the brothers. Now you see why he would be interested in hearing from them, because they wouldn't be reporting in every night because they were so far removed following after the sheep. So then we read that Joseph set out, and in verse 15 we read, "A certain man found him, and there he was wandering in the field. And the man asked him, saying, 'What are you seeking?'" Now I'm presuming that at this point Joseph had made it to Shechem, and or in the neighborhood of Shechem, and was wandering around in the fields looking for his brothers and for his father's flocks, and hadn't been able to find them. And so this certain man finds Joseph and asks him, "What are you seeking?" And he said, "I'm seeking my brothers. Please tell me where they are feeding their flocks." And the man said, "They have departed from here, for I heard them say, 'Let us go to Dothan.'" So Joseph went after his brothers and found them in Dothan. Now Dothan is about 10 miles or so further north of the valley of Hebron. So in all, this trip was over 50 miles that Joseph undertook in order to find his brothers and the flock. Now in verse 18 we read, "Now when they saw him afar off, even before he came near them, they conspired against him to kill him." So we see that even though they have been removed from a distance from their brother, the raging jealousy had built up to them into such a degree that now they were conspiring with one another on how to do away with him. And then they said to one another, "Look, this dreamer is coming. Come, therefore, let us now kill him and cast him into some pit, and we shall say some wild beast has devoured him, and we shall see what will become of his dreams." So again, I mean, the hostility that has arisen in the hearts of his brothers over these dreams is an incredible thing. And they're saying, "We're going to show him about his dreams. We're going to kill him. We're going to throw him into a pit. We'll bury him. And we'll go home and tell our father that he was devoured by a wild beast. And that'll be the end of his coat and his dreams." But Reuben heard it, and he delivered him out of their hands and said, "Let us not kill him." And Reuben said to them, "Shed no blood, but cast him into this pit which is in the wilderness, and do not lay a hand on him, that he might deliver him out of their hands and bring him back to his father." So Reuben intercedes at this point in behalf of his brother, and he comes up with a counter scheme. He said, "Let's not kill him so that his blood is on our hands. Let's just throw him into the pit and leave him there." He's thinking that he can satisfy their brother's vengeful rage by deserting the brother in the pit. And Reuben's of a mind that after the brothers leave Joseph in the pit, he can sneak back and rescue him and take him back safely to his father. So it came to pass that when Joseph had come to his brothers, that they stripped Joseph of his tunic, the tunic of many colors that was on him. And then they took him and cast him into a pit, and the pit was empty. There was no water in it. That's a significant little detail. Remember that we're talking here about the desert region of the Mideast, which, as I said, had very sparse growth upon which to graze livestock. And it was necessary in those days, as it would be today, for those shepherds who would be working out in the heat and so on to carry an abundance of water with them. We remember how important wells were in Jacob's day. And to throw a young man into this pit, which is exposed to the beating sun, and not provide him any water is to guarantee his certain death. And they sat down to eat a meal. Again, this seems like an insignificant detail of the narrative, but it's one that talks volumes about the hardness of the hearts of Joseph's brothers. That they could put their young brother in a pit like this, exposing him to certain death, and then sit down and devour a meal. I don't know how you are, but whenever I feel guilty, it always hits me in my stomach. Now, there's nothing worse than that upset stomach that comes from feeling awful about one's sin. But it didn't bother these men. They sat down and gorged themselves with a meal. Then they lifted their eyes and looked, and there was a company of Ishmaelites coming from Gilead with their camels, bearing spices, balm, and myrrh, on their way to carry them down to Egypt. So what they see in the distance is a caravan. We've all seen movies of camel caravans. Caravans were used to transport the goods of the merchants from commercial center to commercial center. And this particular caravan was laden with precious spices and ointments, and they were taking them from the northern regions down into Egypt, where there would be a lucrative market for these goods. So Judah said to his brothers, "What profit is there if we kill our brother and conceal his blood? Come and let us sell him to the Ishmaelites, and let not our hand be upon him, for he is our brother and our flesh." And his brothers listened. Now, these two brothers, Reuben and Judah, are two of the elder brothers of this group of men. And we would expect them to have a little bit more wisdom and also a little more sense of protective care for their younger brother. And they both now, Reuben and Judah, had interceded against the original conspiracy simply to kill Joseph. Now again, Judah, when he makes his suggestion, apparently does not know of Reuben's secret plan to rescue Joseph after the brothers leave him in the pit. And Judah takes his own tack of trying to persuade the brothers not to kill Joseph. However, it's hardly as compassionate as the plan of Reuben. And we don't know for sure whether he is acting out of some kind of concern for Joseph or if he's only aggravating the plot by seeking to find some profit in it in the meantime. But he's explaining his plan as a better deal. He said, "Look, here's some traitors coming. Instead of killing Joseph, we can get rid of him just as easily if we sell him to this caravan, to the Ishmaelites, and we'll make a profit, we'll be rid of Joseph, and his blood will not be on our hands." And then Midianite traders passed by. So the brothers pulled Joseph up and lifted him out of the pit and sold him to the Ishmaelites for 20 shekels of silver. And they took Joseph to Egypt. Now we remember at the beginning of our study of Joseph that I mentioned that many commentators in church history have seen in Joseph a type, an Old Testament type of Christ. And here's again one of the reasons for that typological interpretation of the story of Joseph, in that Joseph is now betrayed and sold into slavery for 20 pieces of silver. Just as Jesus had been betrayed by his brothers, as it were, his disciples, into the hands of Jesus' enemies by so many pieces of silver. And then Reuben returned to the pit, and indeed Joseph was not in the pit. And he tore his clothes, and he returned to his brothers and said, "The lad is no more. And I, where shall I go?" Now, apparently, what's going on here is that Reuben must have been absent during the further discussions and in the change of plans. And so his plan of rescuing Joseph from the pit runs awry. And so in any case, he tears his own clothes and returns saying, "The lad is no more, and I, where shall I go?" So they took Joseph's tunic, killed a kid of the goats, and dipped the tunic in the blood. Then they sent the tunic of many colors, and they brought it to their father and said, "We have found this. Do you know whether it is your son's tunic or not?" Oh, the depth of their hypocrisy on this occasion. They are the ones who strip Joseph of his coat, dip it in the blood of a kid, and then present this tunic that they know very well is Joseph's tunic, and they could hardly mistake this tunic, for it was extraordinary in the first place and unique, and they show it to Jacob when they get home, and they see this coat covered with blood, no sign of Joseph, and they're saying, "Do you think this is your son's coat? Whose tunic is this?" Now, We remember the O.J. Simpson trial, in which the people of America were treated or mistreated to laborious hours of technical information about blood analysis and DNA testing methods that we have in the modern day. If somebody tried to pull this caper in today's world, it wouldn't take long for the detectives to discern that the blood on the garment was not human blood. But in antiquity, of course, there was no such blood analysis available or DNA testing that could implicate the brothers in their crime. And so we read in verse 33, "And he," that is Jacob, "recognized it and said, 'It is my son's tunic. A wild beast has devoured him. Without doubt, Joseph is torn to pieces.'" So Jacob is reacting to the evidence that he has, and the evidence proves to him beyond a reasonable doubt that his son has been killed by an animal. "Then Jacob tore his clothes, put sackcloth on his waist, and mourned for his son many days. And all his sons and all his daughters arose to comfort him, but he refused to be comforted. And he said, 'For I shall go down into the grave to my son in mourning.' Thus his father wept for him." Now, when we again seek to read between the lines of what's going on here, it's striking to me that the father of this lost son is tortured by grief, a grief that had to be mixed with a sense of guilt. Part of the grief, obviously, the lion's share of the grief, was his mourning over the obvious death of the son that was so beloved to him. But he also had to mix in with that grief the knowledge that it was his idea to send Joseph on this arduous journey as a young boy and put Joseph at risk for his life. Now, again, we want to be careful that we don't overdo the typological references from Joseph to Jesus. But we do see that when Jesus was put to death, he was put to death because he was sent by his father on that mission. Now, I don't want to include in this a heresy called Patripassianism, by which the father suffers in the death of the son on the cross. But certainly in this human relationship, the father suffers enormously in his perception of the loss of the son. But the other detail of the text that I find egregious is that we are told that when Jacob is beside himself with grief, and he won't stop mourning, and day after day he is devastated by the loss of his son, we are told that the other sons and his daughters came to him to comfort him. Now, I'm assuming at this point at least that the daughters did not know what really had taken place, although it's possible that the brothers had let the cat out of the bag to some of them. But they were probably tight-lipped in their own attempt to conceal their crime. But all of the passion of Jacob was not enough to move the brothers to repentance. They had to watch the consequences of their crime in the pain of their father, their own father, every day. So you see that they have sinned not only against their brother, but they have committed a dreadful sin against their father as well, and they compound this by hypocritically bringing comfort, or trying to bring comfort, to their father. They're still trying to get in his good graces, probably still harboring the resentment that they had formerly had that drove them to their crime against their brother also. "And Jacob said, 'For I shall go down into the grave to my son in mourning. You know that one of the techniques that mystery writers use, and novelists in general, is foreshadowing. And they will set up a sequence and kind of alert the reader to a danger that's about to take place. And in this case, the foreshadowing is Jacob's self-prediction. He is saying, there's not going to be any end to my grief on this, that I will go to my own grave and join Joseph in the grave, grieving every minute. But we who have known the story and know the outcome of the story know that Jacob's conclusion is wrong. But it adds to the drama. And we have to understand that at this point, he has no hope for the future.
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0: The Life of Joseph, a series of Renewing Your Mind with R.C. 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
3: Straight ahead, Jesus has some advice for your prayer life. Stay tuned. Welcome to the daily adventure in the Word of God that we call Today in the Word. It's a devotional from Moody Bible Institute, and I'm John Gager, glad to be sharing in that adventure with you. Well, Jesus first explains what not to do in your prayer life. He says, don't pray in a showy manner in order to gain human honor. The attention such people attract is the only reward they're ever going to receive. Their words are a measure of hot air capacity, not inner holiness. Instead, as with giving, we should pray in secret. We should find a private room and close the door. What's more, many words are not needed. Rather than babbling like pagans, you and I can speak simply, clearly. What's wrong with many words, you ask? Well, the people that pray that way think that's why they're going to be heard. In other words, their prayers are anxious. They're just not sure if God is listening or cares enough to answer. By contrast, the wise use words with restraint, and God already knows what we need. Today in the Word, we hear Jesus' prayer advice reminder in Matthew 6, verse 8, your Father knows what you need before you ask Him. There's no need to explain. He'd already said, before they call, I will answer. It should be mentioned that Jesus didn't oppose all public prayers or long prayers, just the kinds described here. Well, what then is the purpose of prayer? At God's invitation, our prayers signify participation in His plans and work. Prayer also trains our hearts to faith and obedience. In addition, prayer is fellowship and conversation with God, an important part of the relationship. We welcome you to visit our website, todayintheword.org. Todayintheword.org.
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four-movement symphony is often considered a turning point in Stanford's career. Prior to this work, his compositions were heavily influenced by the German Romantics, particularly Brahms. The Elegiac Symphony marks a shift towards a more personal and individual style. Stanford incorporated elements of Irish folk music and explored a wider range of emotional expression. The four movements comprise a powerful and dramatic Allegro Appassionato. The Ulster Orchestra performs under Vernon Handley.

0: The symphony appears to resolve on a note of resignation and acceptance. Charles Stanford's Symphony No. 2 in D minor, the Elegiac, was brought to us by the Ulster Orchestra under Vernon Handley. This is Favorites with Julia on 98.7 DZFE, the Master's Touch. After the break, we turn to the music of Carl Philipp Emanuel Bach and a convergence of two eras in the double concerto for harpsichord and piano. Stay tuned.
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0: 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Next on Favorites, harpsichordist Rudolf Zartner and pianist Ernst Greschel join with a pro arte orchestra conducted by Kurt Radel for a concerto for two keyboards, and not just two keyboards, but two keyboard instruments altogether. Carl Philipp Emanuel Bach was a key figure in the transition from the Baroque to the classical period. The fortepiano was a relatively new instrument in his time, and had begun gaining popularity for its dynamic possibilities compared to the harpsichord. Emanuel Bach's double concerto combines the bright and clear harpsichord sound with the warmer tones of the fortepiano in an altogether innovative concerto.

0: Harpsichordist Rudolf Zartner and pianist Ernst Greschel, together with a pro arte orchestra under Kurt Radel, performing the double concerto in E-flat for harpsichord and piano by Carl Philipp Emanuel Bach. I'm Julia and you are with me on DZFE's Favorites. If you'd like to share a favorite work with others by making a request, let us know through Facebook Messenger at 98.7 DZFE. We'll take a short break before we continue with the Lieder of Clara Schumann. Do stay tuned.
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1: 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Clara Schumann, famously the wife of Robert Schumann, was a complete musician in her right. Though primarily known as a pianist, she also composed both larger-scale works as well as more concise forms such as Lieder. While her husband's Lieder tend to be more dramatic and virtuosic, Clara's Lieder, while still emotionally charged, often possess a more intimate and lyrical quality, with a focus on vocal beauty and subtle nuances in the piano accompaniment. Baritone Wolfgang Holzmeier and pianist Imogen Cooper will render three of Clara Schumann's songs. First, we have O Lust, O Lust, O Joy, O Joy, a passionate expression of love's longing. Following is Geheimes Flüstern hier und dort, Whispers Here and There, a more introspective piece exploring desire and secrecy. Finally, an Einem lichten Morgen, on a bright morning, painting a picture of optimism and hope.

3 Lieder by Clara Schumann from her cycle Opus 23, O Lust, O Lust, O Joy, O Joy, Geheimes Flüstern hier und dort, Vespers here and there, and An einem lichten Morgen, On a Bright Morning, as performed by baritone Wolfgang Holzmeier and pianist Imogen Cooper. Franz Schubert was, of course, better known in his lifetime for his Lieder, rather than his solo piano works, which weren't fully appreciated until after his untimely death. Unlike other sonatas of the period that often rely on a single, strong theme, Schubert was inclined to utilize a wealth of thematic material throughout his works. The sonata in A major, D959, was composed around 1816. Our pianist is Rudolf Serkin.

Pianist Rudolf Serkin performing the piano sonata in A major D959 of Franz Schubert. 98.7 DZFE, The Master's Touch, is the classical music service of FEBC Philippines. Thanks for joining me, Julia, on Favorites. Before we turn to the music of William Byrd, we have a short reflection by J.I. Packer. God also said to Moses, "Say to the Israelites, the Lord, the God of your fathers, the God of Abraham, the God of Isaac, and the God of Jacob has sent me to you. This is my name forever, the name by which I am to be remembered from generation to generation." Exodus 3:15. In the modern world, a person's name is merely an identifying label, like a number which could be changed without laws. Bible names, however, have their background in the widespread tradition that personal names give information, describing in some way who people are. The Old Testament constantly celebrates the fact that God has made his name known to Israel, and the Psalms direct praise to God's name over and over. Name here means God himself as he has revealed himself by word and deed. At the heart of this self-revelation is the name by which he authorized Israel to invoke him, Yahweh as modern scholars write it, Jehovah as it used to be rendered, the Lord as it is printed in English versions of the Old Testament. God declared this name to Moses when he spoke to him out of the thorn bush that burned steadily without being burned up. God began by identifying himself as the God who had committed himself in covenant to the patriarchs. Then when Moses asked him what he might tell the people that this God's name was, God first said, "I am who I am," or "I will be what I will be," then shortened it to "I am," and finally called himself the Lord. Hebrew Yahweh, a name sounding like "I am" in Hebrew, the God of your fathers. The name in all its forms proclaims his eternal, self-sustaining, self-determining sovereign reality, that supernatural mode of existence that the sign of the burning bush had signified. Later, Moses asked to see God's glory, and in reply, God proclaims his name thus, the Lord, the compassionate and gracious God, slow to anger, abounding in love and faithfulness, maintaining love to thousands, and forgiving wickedness, rebellion, and sin. Yet he does not leave the guilty unpunished. At the burning bush, God had answered the question, "In what way does God exist?" Here he answers the question, "In what way does God behave?" It is all part of his name, that is, his disclosure of his nature, for which he is to be adored forever. In the New Testament, the words and acts of Jesus, the incarnate Son, constitute a full revelation of the mind, outlook, ways, plans, and purposes of God the Father. "Hallowed be your name" in the Lord's Prayer expresses the desire that the first person of the Godhead will be revered and praised as the splendor of his self-disclosure deserves. God is to be given glory for all the glories of his name, that is, his glorious self-revelation in creation, providence, and grace. J.I. Packer, writing for Concise Theology, a guide to historic Christian beliefs.

0: William Byrds and Felix Ego, performed by the renowned vocal ensemble Stile Antico, transports us to a space of rich Renaissance polyphony. This motet sets a text by the Roman poet Catullus, "Unhappy me, what shall I do?" The poem expresses the speaker's deep despair and longing for a lost love. Stile Antico performed. I'm Julia, and this is Favorites on 98.7 DZFE, The Master's Touch. 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We'll take a short break. I'll be back with a string quartet by Dmitri Shostakovich, his third.
1: Welcome to Bible Q&A with John MacArthur. This is Denny Nugent with today's question. It comes from Ephesians 4:11, where the Apostle Paul outlines the different kinds of gifted men who lead the church. He says Christ gave, quote, some as apostles, and some as prophets, and some as evangelists, and some as pastors and teachers. Now, John, the second office on that list, the prophet, how was that practiced in the New Testament? And is it still a legitimate role in the church today?
2: Yeah, I think the best way, Denny, to answer that question is that when we see the word prophet, we're talking about a particular office, a particular responsibility. In a non-technical sense, anybody who preaches is giving a prophecy. That literally means to speak before. But in the case of prophets, as laid aside apostles, we're talking about a particular office. This would not be an ordinary believer who was a preacher or a teacher, but especially commissioned men in the early church. Now, the office of prophet seems to have been exclusively for work within a local congregation, while the apostles were those who were traveling and planting churches, not the prophets. The apostles were the sent ones. The prophets seemed to be those through whom the Lord gave direct revelation to a local congregation. Their messages were to be judged by other prophets for validity, and they had to conform to the teaching of the apostles. So in the early church, the apostles were the evangelists, and the prophets were like the original teaching pastors, and that's why they are replaced by evangelists and teaching pastors.
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Dmitri Shostakovich stands as one of the most important composers of string quartets in the 20th century. His cycle of 15 quartets, composed throughout his life, offers a window into his creative journey and the turbulent times through which he lived. The String Quartet No. 3 in F, Opus 73, was written during a particularly difficult period under Stalin's regime. Shostakovich employs dissonant harmonies, unsettling rhythms, and a sense of constant tension, suggesting the anxieties and fears he was unable to openly express. Nonetheless, the music is not without its moments of surprising lyrical beauty. Dating to 1946, the String Quartet No. 3 in F will be performed by the Fitzwilliam String Quartet.

While full of shadows, still the music offers glimpses of hope and resilience. The String Quartet No. 3 in F of Dmitri Shostakovich, dating to 1946, was brought to us by the Fitzwilliam String Quartet. We close on a brighter picture and a concerto by Antonio Vivaldi, and the music is brighter, although descriptive of a raging storm. This is La Tempesta di Mare, or The Storm at Sea, Opus 10, No. 1, performed by the Concertus Hungaricus and the group's flutist.

By Antonio Vivaldi, La Tempesta di Mare, or The Storm at Sea, Vivaldi's Flute Concerto Opus 10 No. 1, brought to us by Concentus Hungaricus. With that, we close this edition of Favorites. Join me again next week for more popular and notable classics and composers here on The Master's Touch. If you would like a particular classical work featured, just send us a DM. This has been Julia, and Tiffany is the writer of this program. Thanks for sharing this time with us on Favorites.

0: This is Max McLean. How should we respond to the unbelievers around us? Listen to the Bible from 1 Peter 3. Who is going to harm you if you are eager to do good? But even if you should suffer for what is right, you are blessed. Do not fear what they fear. Do not be frightened, but in your hearts, set apart Christ as Lord. Always be prepared to give an answer to everyone who asks you to give the reason for the hope that you have. But do this with gentleness and respect, keeping a clear conscience, so that those who speak maliciously against your good behavior in Christ may be ashamed of their slander. From 1 Peter 3, listen to the Bible. It's great for the soul.
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harpist Yolanda Kondonassis, starting off this Wednesday's gallery with Johann Pachelbel's Canon in D. The Endelian Quartet now, with the first movement, Allegro, of Beethoven's String Quartet No. 5 in A, Opus 18.

the Endelian Quartet. That was the first movement allegro of the string quartet number 5 in A, opus 18 of Beethoven. Violinist Joseph Svensson, Elizabeth Anderson on cello, and guitarist Kazuhito Yamashita. Next, this is the Serenade in A, opus 19 of Mauro Giuliani.

0: violinist Joseph Svensson, cellist Elizabeth Anderson, and guitarist Kazuhito Yamashita. That was the Serenade in A, Opus 19 of Mauro Giuliani. Keep tuned in to the Master's Touch for Chamber Music Society of Lincoln Center. That's coming up in just a short while. An evening of chamber music brings together three of the country's gifted young musicians for an intimate program of Schubert, Dvorak, and Piazzolla. Pianist Jet Chong, violinist Emmanuel Jan Villerin, and cellist Damodar Das Castillo, already performing on stages from Berlin to Manila, share one stage for a rare night of chamber music presented by the Cultural Arts Events Organizer as part of its Young Artist Series. An evening of chamber music happens on July 25, 7 p.m. at Varles Pianos, LGI Building, Ortigas Avenue, Green Hills, San Juan. 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

0: I'm Elliot Forrest, and it is my pleasure to welcome you to the next broadcast of the radio series from the Chamber Music Society of Lincoln Center, David Finkel and Wuhan Artistic Directors. Now in its 56th season, the Chamber Music Society is one of the world's leading chamber music presenters. From its home in New York's Alice Tully Hall, on tour and on recordings, the Chamber Music Society delivers dazzling performances by virtuosic musicians to countless devoted listeners. On today's program, we'll enjoy a wash of romantic sonorities. First, it's a charming, passionate string quartet by Nikolai Myaskovsky, followed by the daring, catchy piano quintet in C minor by Ernst von Dohnányi. Here's co-artistic director David Finkel with more.
1: It is a great personal pleasure to introduce today's Chamber Music Society concert because of the special connections I have with the pieces on the program. Perhaps many listeners have not heard the name Nikolai Myaskovsky before. I certainly had not as an 11-year-old cellist, but when I listened to the Cello Concerto in C minor by Myaskovsky, recorded on the flip side of an LP by Rostropovich of the famous Saint-Saëns Concerto, I was bowled over. It was not long, even at that beginner stage of my career with the cello, before I was declaring Myaskovsky's concerto to be superior to the Saint-Saëns, so taken was I with the music. From then, I endeavored to find out more about this mysterious Russian and his incredibly beautiful music. Myaskovsky lived during the first half of the 20th century. A student of Rimsky-Korsakov, he befriended his fellow student Sergei Prokofiev in 1906 and remained close to the somewhat antisocial composer for his entire life. Myaskovsky composed in traditional romantic Russian style, producing, get ready, 27 symphonies, 13 string quartets, 9 piano sonatas, cello and violin concertos, and much more. The quartet we hear today was his last, completed only months before his death, and its lyricism and alluring atmospheric harmonies and colors are exactly the kind that swept me off my feet at such a young age.
0: Thank you, David. Myaskovsky's last string quartet was composed in 1949. He lived to hear a quartet perform the piece on the radio, but passed away before the public premiere in Moscow on October 21, 1950. And now here is the Borodin String Quartet performing Nikolai Myaskovsky's String Quartet No. 13 from the Chamber Music Society of Lincoln Center.

0: We heard the Quartet No. 13 in A minor, Opus 86 of Nikolai Mayakovsky in a performance with the Borodin Quartet from the Chamber Music Society of Lincoln Center on the WFMT Radio Network.
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2: The Bible uses the word aliens to describe God's people. You don't belong to this world in a permanent way, and you can't understand your life in this world until you've grasped that this is not what God created you for. If you're a believer, you're like a person who carries two passports. One of them will expire because when Christ returns, the nations to which we belong will be relegated to history. But your passport as a citizen of heaven will never pass away. It will remain forever. The art of the Christian life is to live in this world without being consumed by it. We're to use our short lives here to prepare for the eternal life that is to come.
1: Is there someone in your life who needs to know the God of the Bible and might be open to take a journey through the Bible with you? Invite them to openthebible.org.
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0: I'm Elliot Forrest. The next work on today's program by Ernst von Dohnányi was a great discovery for cellist and co-artistic director David Finkel. Here he is with more.
1: It was rather late in my career that I discovered not only the music of the Hungarian Ernst von Dohnányi, but also learned of his remarkable life and contribution to the art of music, in his country and abroad. Today we hear his Opus 1 Piano Quintet, written in 1885 when the composer was still a student at the Franz Liszt Academy. The work garnered the admiration of no less than Johannes Brahms, something that was not easy to come by for young composers, and it launched Dohnányi's career as the first major Hungarian composer, to be followed by Bartók and Kodály, whose music he performed and promoted. In this marvelous quintet, which is immensely popular and performed often, you'll hear all the skill of the German school, plus the personal, heartfelt, emotional features of music of Middle Europe, inspired by folk traditions. The slow movement contains one of the most beautiful melodies in chamber music, and the finale is a rollicking, march-like movement of great energy and variety. Its five-beat meter detracts not at all from its immediate appeal, and I promise the tune will stick in your memory. Be sure to listen at the conclusion for the return of the work's majestic opening theme, a feature which unifies the piece into an immensely gratifying and coherent whole.
0: Thank you, David. And now here is pianist Alessio Bax, violinists Ida Kavafian and Alexei Kenny, violist Yura Lee, and cellist Dmitry Atapin for a performance of Dohnányi's Piano Quintet No. 1 in C minor from the Chamber Music Society of Lincoln Center.

From the Chamber Music Society of Lincoln Center, we heard Erno Dohnányi's Piano Quintet in C Minor, Opus 1, with Alessio Bax, pianist, Ida Kabafian and Alexi Kenny, violinists, Yura Lee, violist, and Demetria Tappan, cellist. That concludes our program for today. Join us for our next Chamber Music Society broadcast for a pair of glorious trios. First, it's the elegant C major trio of Mozart, followed by the searing, ultimately uplifting piano trio in D minor by Robert Schumann. I'm Elliot Forrest. Thanks so much for listening. More information and a complete list of music played on these broadcasts are available at chambermusicsociety.org. 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The series producer is Ben Arno. 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

Guitarists Christopher Parkening and David Brandon with a song of the Will-O-The-Wisp from Manuel de Falla's ballet El Amor Brujo, written between 1914 and 15. Alan Hovhaness was an American composer of Scottish and Armenian descent, born in Massachusetts in 1911. He spent much of his childhood at his uncle's New Hampshire farm and later looked back on those memories in the two string quartets of his Opus 208. We'll hear the first of the pair, Hovhaness' String Quartet No. 3, subtitled Reflections on My Childhood, dating from 1964 and performed by the Shanghai Quartet.

The Shanghai String Quartet presented Alan Hovhaness's String Quartet No. 3, Opus 208, No. 1, from 1964. Johannes Brahms had encouraged a young Antonin Dvorak when he was filled with doubt about his career. In gratitude, Dvorak orchestrated the last five of Brahms' Hungarian dances, dating from 1869, the same set that had inspired Dvorak's own Slavonic dances. Here's the orchestral version of the Hungarian dances, No. 17 to 21, with Joav Talmy leading the San Diego Symphony.

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1: Watana Panich, a family restaurant in Bangkok, Thailand, went viral during the pandemic. Not only because the food is noteworthy, but because across three generations, they've kept watch over and served the same pot of beef noodle soup. The Forever Soup has taken on legendary status in recent years. Food critics say it's off the charts good. Every night, Natapong Kawinan Tawang, the restaurant owner, strains it, transfers the broth to a new pot to boil, and covers it for the night. Next morning, he boils it again, transfers it back to the 5-foot-wide serving pot, and starts adding ingredients for that day's service. Well, as impressive as it is, for 2,000 years, the family of God has passed down what Jude calls the faith which was once for all delivered to the saints. And today, the responsibility falls to us to preserve and pass down our gospel witness for the next generation. I'm David Wolin at haventoday.org.
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Rudolf Frimmel dedicated his concert waltz, Opus 12, to Mrs. Grace Cowles in the early years of the 20th century. Sarah Davis Buettner opened our second segment at the piano. The Hungarian composer Miklós Rózsa led a lucrative career writing Hollywood film scores, yet never stopped expressing love for his homeland. Among his concert works are three that draw heavily on folk song melodies. One is the North Hungarian Peasant Songs and Dances, Opus 5 of 1929, performed here by violinist Philip Quint and pianist William Wolfram.

violinist Philip Quint and pianist William Wolfram in the North Hungarian Peasant Songs and Dances, Opus 5, by Miklos Rozsa. Gustav Mahler's symphonies are known for their unusual structure, often exceeding the customary four movements. In his Symphony No. 1, nicknamed Titan, completed in 1899, the scherzo comes second and the slow movement third, rather than the other way around. The symphony draws much of its character from nature and folk dance. Bernard Haitink conducts the Chicago Symphony Orchestra in the second movement.

0: The second movement of Gustav Mahler's Symphony No. 1 in D, completed in 1899, performed by the Chicago Symphony Orchestra under Bernard Haitink. I'm Dawn, and you're listening to Cruising with the Classics on 98.7 DZFE, The Master's Touch. 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
1: This is Max McLean. How are strong Christians to behave and act around their weaker brothers and sisters in Christ? Listen to the Bible from Romans 15. We who are strong ought to bear with the failings of the weak and not to please ourselves. Each of us should please his neighbor for his good, to build him up. For even Christ did not please himself, but as it is written, the insults of those who insult you have fallen on me. For everything that was written in the past was written to teach us, so that through endurance and the encouragement of the Scriptures, we might have hope. May the God who gives endurance and encouragement give you a spirit of unity among yourselves as you follow Christ Jesus, so that with one heart and mouth you may glorify the God and Father of our Lord Jesus Christ. Accept one another then, just as Christ accepted you, in order to bring praise to God. For I tell you that Christ has become a servant of the Jews on behalf of God's truth to confirm the promises made to the patriarchs, so that the Gentiles may glorify God for his mercy, as it is written, therefore I will praise you among the Gentiles, I will sing hymns to your name. Again it says, rejoice, O Gentiles, with his people. And again, praise the Lord, all you Gentiles, and sing praises to him, all you peoples. And again Isaiah says, the root of Jesse will spring up, one who will arise to rule over the nations. The Gentiles will hope in him. May the God of hope fill you with all joy and peace as you trust in him, so that you may overflow with hope by the power of the Holy Spirit. I myself am convinced, my brothers, that you yourselves are full of goodness, complete in knowledge, and competent to instruct one another. I have written you quite boldly on some points, as if to remind you of them again, because of the grace God gave me to be a minister of Christ Jesus to the Gentiles, with the priestly duty of proclaiming the gospel of God, so that the Gentiles might become an offering acceptable to God, sanctified by the Holy Spirit. From Romans 15. Listen to the Bible. It's great for the soul.
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a lament for the field slave's hard life and the ease he finds only in death. That was the African-American spiritual, I Want to Die Easy, sung by tenor Clayton Krubiel and the Robert Shaw Chorale under Robert Shaw. Astor Piazzolla is credited with the new tango rhythms and melodies that swept Buenos Aires from the 1980s. An accomplished bandoneon player, he fused classical and jazz idioms with the native tango. Dating from 1968, Piazzolla's Tres Movimientos Tanguísticos Porteños, subtitled A Series of Tangos for Orchestra, is directed here by Josep Pons with the Lliure Teatre Chamber Orchestra

0: The Lyra Theater Chamber Orchestra under Jose Pons in Astor Piazzolla's Tres Movimientos Tangísticos Porteños from 1968. You're with Dawn on Cruising with the Classics, 98.7 DZFE, The Master's Touch. Join me in a brief reflection before our break. You are being built up as a spiritual house for a holy priesthood to offer up spiritual sacrifices acceptable to God through Jesus Christ. 1 Peter 2, verse 5. The primary mission of a Hebrew priest was to offer acceptable sacrifices to God. That's why God gave detailed instructions regarding the kinds of sacrifices he required. For example, if a lamb was offered, it had to be perfect, without deformity or blemish. Then it had to be sacrificed in a prescribed manner. It was a serious offense to offer sacrifices in an unacceptable manner, a mistake that cost Aaron's sons their lives. The Old Testament sacrificial system pictured the supreme sacrifice of Christ on the cross. When he died, the veil that separated the Holy of Holies from the rest of the temple split in two, signifying personal access to God through Christ. From that moment on, the Old Testament sacrifices ceased to have meaning. As the writer of Hebrews said, "We have been sanctified through the offering of the body of Jesus Christ, once for all. And every priest stands daily, ministering and offering time after time the same sacrifices, which can never take away sins. But he, having offered one sacrifice for sins for all time, sat down at the right hand of God. For by one offering he has perfected for all time those who are sanctified." Hebrews 10 verses 10 to 14. Christ's sacrifice was complete. Nothing further is needed for salvation. The spiritual sacrifices that believers are to offer aren't sacrifices for sin, but acts of praise and worship that flow from a redeemed life. They're the fruit of salvation that are acceptable to God because they're offered through His Son. Since Jesus is the only mediator between God and man, your access to God is through Him alone. Anything that pleases Him is acceptable to the Father. Seeking His will, His plans, and His kingdom, all are aspects of offering up acceptable spiritual sacrifices. In effect, your entire life is to be one continuous sacrifice of love and praise to God. May it be so. This reflection from John MacArthur's devotion, Drawing Near.
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in February of 1849, when Robert Schumann wrote his three Fantasiestücke, Opus 73, he first wanted to call them soirée pieces, before settling on this favorite title of his, which conveys romance and poetry. Meant to be played as a whole, the three begin tender and expressive. A song without words, touched with melancholy, continue light and lively, and close fast and with fire. Clarinetist Martin Frist plays them with pianist Jonathan Biss.

clarinetist Martin Frust and pianist Jonathan Biss in Schumann's Fantasiestücke, Opus 73. Edward Elgar's Cello Concerto of 1919 had a disastrous premiere for want of adequate rehearsal, and it remained relatively obscure until 1965, when the 20-year-old Jacqueline Desprez performed it to great acclaim. Here's the fourth movement, with cellist Maria Kliegel and the Royal Philharmonic Orchestra under Michael Hollas.

The fourth movement of Elgar's Cello Concerto in E minor, Opus 85, with cellist Maria Kliegel and the Royal Philharmonic Orchestra under Mikhail Hollas. Reinhold Glier was born in Kiev in 1875. Glier's Tarantella of 1902 is one of two pieces he wrote for the contrabass. We hear it in an arrangement for double bass by Duncan McTeer, who performs with a Paganini ensemble.

0: Reinhold Glier's Tarantella of 1902, arranged for double bass and performed by Duncan McTeer with a Paganini ensemble. I'm Dawn, and this is Cruising with the Classics on 98.7 DZFE, The Master's Touch. Our highlight is next. After the pause, stay on for Felix Mendelssohn's Violin Concerto in E minor.
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0: As principal conductor of the Leipzig Gewandhaus Orchestra, Felix Mendelssohn named the virtuoso Ferdinand David his concertmaster, and it was to David that he confided his intention to write a violin concerto in E minor. Though Mendelssohn is often remembered as a conservative, the violin concerto holds a number of innovations. It opens with a soloist rather than the orchestra. Its cadenza is written out and placed before the recapitulation rather than improvised after it, and its three movements are played without the customary pauses. Completed in 1844, the concerto premiered the following year under Niels Goethe, standing in for the ailing composer. Violinist Tasman Little performs with the BBC Scottish Symphony Orchestra under Stefan Solium.

0: violinist Tasman Little and the BBC Scottish Symphony Orchestra under Stefan Solium in Felix Mendelssohn's Violin Concerto in E minor of 1845, the last of his large orchestral works, notable for running its three movements together without a break. Applause between movements, customary in those days, was something Mendelssohn found distracting, and it was partly through his influence that the practice fell away. I'm Dawn, and this is Cruising with the Classics on 98.7 DZFE, The Master's Touch. Our final offerings follow shortly. Weber, Gottschalk, and Johann Strauss the Younger when we return.
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baritone Thomas Hampson and pianist Jeffrey Parsons, in Karl-Maria von Weber's Abendsingen, Evening Blessing, the fifth of his Acht Volkslieder, or Eight Folk Songs, Opus 64, written in 1818. Born in New Orleans in 1829, the American composer-pianist Louis Moreau Gottschalk was a celebrated performer well known far beyond his native country, drawing on the Creole and Latin American music of his upbringing. Gottschalk's Ballade No. 8, cataloged RO16 and published as Opus 90, appeared only after his death. Pianist Philip Martin performs.

Louis Moreau Gottschalk's Ballade No. 8 with Philip Martin at the piano. Initially subtitled A Love Serenade, Johann Strauss the Younger's Songs of Love, Opus 114, so captivated the exacting critic, Edward Hanslick, that he urged even the sternest, most old-fashioned Viennese to be won over by it. Alfred Schultz conducts the Vienna Opera Orchestra, alternating between lush romance and light-hearted charm.

0: Alfred Schultz and the Vienna Opera Orchestra presented the younger Johann Strauss's Songs of Love, Opus 114. 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
1: An evening of chamber music brings together three of the country's gifted young musicians for an intimate program of Schubert, Dvorak, and Piazzolla. Pianist Jet Chong, violinist Emmanuel Jan Villerin, and cellist Damodar Das Castillo, already performing on stages from Berlin to Manila, share one stage for a rare night of chamber music presented by the Cultural Arts Events organizer as part of its Young Artist Series. 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
1: Romans chapter 12 verse 2 is a cross-reference to what we're talking about. It says here, "And do not be conformed to this world, but be transformed by the renewing of your mind, so that you may prove what the will of God is, that which is good and acceptable and perfect." What the Apostle Paul is saying here is that today we are already being conformed to the world. The world is throwing all kinds of lies and untruths against you that you're conforming to the world. And he's saying, stop. Do not be conformed to the world, but be transformed. Be metamorphosized. Be changed. How? By the renewing of your mind. You have to change your mindset. Change your mindset. Change your mindset so that you may prove what the will of God is. In other words, my mindset is not to sin, but my mindset is to do God's will, to please God. Because God's will is good, acceptable, and perfect. Let me give you an illustration. Maybe sometime in your life, you had to go to the doctor because of a serious illness. Maybe for you or for a loved one. And when you went to the doctor, he diagnosed you with all kinds of tests, and he sat you down, and he says, okay, I'm going to tell you exactly what's happening with you. Here's the reality. And he tells you all the symptoms and all the ailments that you have in your body. And he says, I have a treatment for you. This treatment will be very uncomfortable. It might even be painful. This treatment will take a long time. This treatment might have some side effects. This treatment will maybe cause you to want to quit at any time. Now, you as a patient listening to this, you'll be thinking, am I going to embrace this treatment because this treatment is good for me? Or am I going to turn away from this treatment? You see, if you truly accept the treatment from the doctor and you say, I will follow you, since this will hurt, it must be wrong. That's not what you'll say. You'll say, since this hurts, it must be helpful. Your mind changes because you understand the purpose. The purpose might be painful. The purpose might take a long time, cause side effects, but you know that it's going to be helpful, so you will go through the treatment. Now, that's what Peter's telling all of us as his children. You and I must understand the purpose for which we are called by God. And when we understand that purpose, friends, following Christ does not mean a life becomes painless. It means pain has a what? A purpose, and is no longer pointless. You'll embrace your pain because you know there's a purpose. Let's be frank, huh? When you resist sin, in a way, there's some suffering involved. There's some hurt involved when you resist sin, for all of us. And that's natural.

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2: During the course of previous programs, I have featured all the main symphonists with complete coverage of Beethoven, Brahms, Bruckner, Schumann, and also titled symphonies by Haydn, Mozart, Mendelssohn, Tchaikovsky, and many more, including Nielsen and Vaughan Williams. Inevitably, there have been omissions, including mature but untitled symphonies by classical masters and others. And I would like to refer to them as significant others. It should be noted that a high proportion of the significant others are composed in the 20th century, though far from avant-garde works. I trust that listeners will find them stimulating and satisfying.
3: Classical symphonies and significant others. Here's musicologist Russell Brandon.
2: Haydn's Symphony No. 99 is the last of his mature symphonies without a title. It is in the usual four movements and is played here by the Royal Concertgebouw Orchestra of Amsterdam under Nicolas Harnoncourt.

Symphony 99 conducted by Harnoncourt. A major symphonist who has been insufficiently represented in earlier programs is Jean Sibelius. Like Miaskovsky, we are to hear three of his output, beginning with his fine Fifth Symphony. It is in three movements and is played by the Vienna Philharmonic under Lorin Marzell.

That was Sibelius's Fifth Symphony, played by the Vienna Philharmonic, conducted by Lorin Maazel. Today's program closes with Miaskovsky's Symphony No. 17. It is in four movements and is played by the Russian State Symphony Orchestra, conducted by Yevgeny Svetlanov.

0: That was Miaskovsky's Symphony No. 17, conducted by Svetlanov. In our next program, we transfer to Mozart with his Symphony No. 25, followed by Dvořák's 6th Symphony and Tchaikovsky's 4th.
1: And that brings to an end Classical Symphonies and Significant Others with musicologist Russell Brandon. 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

0: In the Middle East 2,000 years ago, people didn't have last names, which meant, of course, that they needed a way to distinguish between people who shared the same name. One way to solve the problem was by using the name of your hometown, hence Jesus of Nazareth. Or you might be identified by the name of your father. So people might have referred to me as Barry, son of Graham. Although, to be fair, according to most scholars, there don't seem to have been many Barrys wandering around first century Judea, so you could probably just go with Barry. Others were known by their profession. Paul refers to Alexander the coppersmith, or you might be known by a distinctive nickname, Simon the Zealot, for example. This potential name confusion explains why, at one point in the Gospels, there's a reference to Judas, not Iscariot. Because, after all, who wants to be confused with that guy? Other people were identified by adding titles that were specific to them. Given that there was no shortage at that time of men with the name Jesus, the subject of the Gospels is often identified by his given title. He is Jesus Christ. And what a title that is. In the original New Testament Greek, it's Christos, which is a translation of the Hebrew word Mashiach, from which we get our word Messiah. It's a word that means anointed one. So when we say Jesus Christ, what we're actually saying is Jesus the Messiah, or Jesus the anointed one. Anointed meaning chosen. Christ is the most commonly used of Jesus' titles. It appears 531 times in the New Testament, but Jesus wasn't the first one to be called Christ. In the Old Testament, anyone whom God had anointed for a particular purpose could be called a small c Christ or Messiah. Prophets, priests, and kings in the Old Testament were all said to be anointed or chosen by God for these roles. They were Christs or Messiahs. Interestingly, even the pagan king Cyrus of Persia is described as a Messiah, a Christ, in Isaiah chapter 45, because Cyrus was anointed by God to conquer Babylon and set free the Jewish exiles in 536 BC. But there would one day be an infinitely greater liberation, enacted by an infinitely greater Christ. All these prophets, priests, and kings, these Christs, were signposts pointing towards the ultimate Christ. And because he is the Christ, Jesus is, in himself, the ultimate prophet, priest, and king. As the ultimate prophet, he speaks with an authority no other prophet can claim. Not merely on behalf of God, but as the Son of God, the second person of the Trinity himself. As the ultimate priest, he fully and forever makes purification for our sin, not by offering stopgap sacrifices, but by actually being the perfect final sacrifice. As the ultimate king, he conquers the ultimate enemies of God's people, not just our earthly oppressors, but sin, Satan, and even death itself. All these glories are bound up in Jesus' title, Christ. This is Simply Put with me, Barry Cooper. If you have a theological word or concept you'd like put simply, then send me an email, simplyput@ligonier.org. Simply Put is a podcast from Ligonier Ministries.
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the text of Fred Pratt Green as we begin today's Sound of Majesty, and a setting from John Ferguson, the St. Olaf Choir, directed by Anton Armstrong. God is here. Well, welcome to our program. I'm Greg Wheatley, and it's a privilege once again to know that you're there. And thank you for joining us for nearly 1 hour of music that points to the glory of God and the love and the grace of His Son, the Lord Jesus Christ. Here's soloist Gerard Sundberg. Come, thou fount of every blessing.

Gerard Sundberg and the arrangement of Edwin T. Childs, Come, Thou Fount of Every Blessing. Well, the gospel song, It Is Well With My Soul, or When Peace Like a River, depending on which title you find it under, has become very well known. I suspect there would be very few of us who don't know it and probably have sung it any number of times. Probably almost equally as well known is the story behind it, the story of Horatio G. Spafford and the tragedy that befell him, or at least it would be a tragedy, and in many ways, humanly speaking, was. And yet he felt God sustaining him, God's arms around him as he suffered the loss of a part of his family. You probably know the story and how he penned the words, When peace like a river attends my way, when sorrows like sea billows roll, whatever my lot, thou hast taught me to say, It is well with my soul.

guitarist Rodrigo Rodriguez, along with the City of Prague Symphony, and It Is Well With My Soul. The anthem we're about to hear is a paraphrase of two psalms, and they are psalms that come very, very near the conclusion of the Psalter of the Psalms. One of them is the concluding psalm, Psalm 150. Also Psalm 148. Let me read just a portion of these. Psalm 148 begins this way: Praise the Lord. Praise the Lord from the heavens. Praise Him in the heights. Praise Him, all His angels. Praise Him, all His hosts. And it goes on to enumerate all of those who ought to praise God. And then the concluding psalm, Psalm 150, Praise the Lord. Praise God in His sanctuary. Praise Him in His mighty expanse. Praise Him for His mighty deeds. Praise Him according to His excellent greatness. Praise Him with trumpet sound. Praise Him with harp and lyre. Praise Him with timbrel and dancing. Praise Him with stringed instruments and pipe. Praise Him with loud cymbals. Praise Him with resounding cymbals. Let everything that has breath praise the Lord. Praise the Lord.

O be joyful in the Lord, all ye lands. The music of John Rutter. John Rutter conducting the Cambridge Singers. Well, it was Anna Warner who wrote these words that have become so familiar to, I would suspect, just about everyone listening. Jesus loves me, this I know, for the Bible tells me so. Little ones to him belong. They are weak, but he is strong. The music that we know so well for that is by William Bradbury. We're going to hear that little childhood hymn, if you will, that's good for all of us as adults, too, by the way. We're going to hear it in two forms. First, a fantasy on a childhood hymn for symphonic band. We'll hear the Moody Symphonic Band, directed by David Geiger, and we'll follow that up immediately with Jesus Loves Me, a wonderful setting of John Ferguson, with the American Boy Choir combining with the St. Olaf Choir.

0: It was no less than theologian Karl Barth who was asked, what is the most profound Christian truth you know of? And it didn't take him very long to say, Jesus loves me, this I know. And indeed, simple, straightforward, but the depths of profundity. Stay tuned. We'll be right back.
1: This is John MacArthur. Join me for today's Portraits of Grace. How often do you have your car serviced? Well, if you want to keep it running as it should and avoid expensive repairs, you'll have preventive maintenance performed on it every 3,000 miles or so. And the same is true when it comes to your spiritual life. Preventive spiritual maintenance is vital when it comes to being prepared for unexpected trials and hardships so that you can respond in a godly manner. As the Apostle Paul supplies the key service to perform. And the Apostle Paul supplies the key service to perform. This is what he says. Be anxious for nothing, but in everything by prayer and supplication, with thanksgiving, let your requests be made known to God. And the peace of God, which surpasses all comprehension, shall guard your hearts and minds in Christ Jesus. Be a portrait of God's grace. Respond to his tests with a prayerful and grateful heart.
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An early American hymn tune, What Wondrous Love Is This, O My Soul. Cellist Christopher Adkins and pianist Stephen Nielsen. Well, welcome to the beginning of this second portion of The Sound of Majesty for today. It's wonderful to have you with us. I'm Greg Wheatley. We turn from that early American, rather rugged hymn tune to a pretty marked contrast. We're going to hear two settings of Ubi Caritas. The text dates probably as early as the late 8th century, very old text, and here's the way it begins. Where there is charity and love, God is there. The love of Christ has gathered us together. Let us rejoice and be glad in it. Two settings of the same text. We'll hear the setting of Morton Lauridsen, the choir of Trinity Church, Boston, and then we'll follow that up with the probably more familiar setting, the Maurice Durufle setting, both of them using the text Ubi Caritas.

two settings of the late 8th century text Ubi Caritas, where love and charity are, there God is. We heard the second of the two, the setting of French composer Maurice Durufle, probably, without a doubt, the more familiar of the two. Just before that, a longer setting by American composer Morten Lauridsen. And interestingly, I'm sure you noticed as you listened to the two that they both incorporate that same chant tune, so that does tie them together. Ubi Caritas. Here are the St. Michael's Singers.

the St. Michael Singers here on The Sound of Majesty, When I Survey the Wondrous Cross. We'll conclude with the music of J.S. Bach. Thanks for joining us.

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Wattana Panich, a family restaurant in Bangkok, Thailand, went viral during the pandemic. Not only because the food is noteworthy, but because across three generations, they've kept watch over and served the same pot of beef noodle soup.

0: The Forever Soup is now legendary. Food critics say it's off the charts good. Every night, Natapong Kawinan Tawang, the restaurant owner, strains it, transfers the broth to a new pot to boil, and covers it for the night. Next morning, he boils it again, transfers it back to the 5-foot-wide serving pot, and starts adding ingredients for that day's service. Well, as impressive as it is, for 2,000 years, the family of God has passed down what Jude calls the faith which was once for all delivered to the saints. And today, the responsibility falls to us to preserve and pass down our gospel witness for the next generation. Welcome to Haven Today. I'm David Wolin, sharing the great story that's all about Jesus. We're in a series called Hope When Life Hurts. And today, I have a conversation to share with you that I just recorded with Charles Morris. As you may know, Charles was the president of this ministry before me and the host of Haven Today for almost 25 years. There is so much I wish I had time to say about Charles. For so long, he's been a mentor and friend. During his time on the air, I knew that man behind the microphone. I spent time in his home, shared meals with him and his wife, Janet. We traveled together. And I say all that because I want to underscore that the heart for Jesus listeners have heard coming across all these years on the radio, that's really who Charles is. And one other remarkable thing about him, over the years, Charles has been vulnerable on the air, often sharing the truth of some of the hardest things he and his family have faced. That was true more than 20 years ago when he and Janet lost their son, Jeff, due to a drug overdose. And that very next day, it was Charles' way of processing his grief. He said, "I'm not going to hide this. I'm going to talk about this. And I want people to know that Janet and I are clinging to Jesus." And so through his tears, he did that. Listeners were shocked that someone would have the capacity and desire to do that. But that's who Charles is. And we have a similar program to share with you today. Over the last couple of years, Charles has mentioned more than once when I've had him back on the air as a guest that his health has been in decline. Cancer and kidney failure have almost taken his life several times. A few weeks ago, Charles called me and said, "I don't think I have much time left. I want to use the time I do have well." And so to that end, today we're going to share on the air Charles giving his testimony about what it's like to walk with Jesus down the final hard road and to experience the comfort of Christ and the truth of the gospel in real time. Jesus really is the solid rock. He really is the anchor that holds. And even still, the Lord has work for Charles to do.
1: When you're about to die for yourself, you understand more what compassion is. And that's meant a lot to me. And I would certainly go into a hospital room. I certainly prayed for the dying. I did that, but I understand it more deeply today.
0: The voice of Charles Morris, and he'll be back with us in a minute. Today's program is part of a larger series called Hope When Life Hurts. Johnny Erickson Tada joined us earlier to get this series started, and we're offering her new book, Keeping Faith When Life Hurts. These are 100 devotions for the hard days. And as you'll hear in a moment, Johnny is one of Charles' favorite people, and that's true for me too. Johnny's book is an incredible resource for personal devotions or to give as a gift. Either way, it's our thank you for your gift of ministry support to Haven Today. So would you help us stay on the air and pointing countless listeners to Jesus all over North America every day? And Charles will be back with us in a moment, but first, let's set our hearts on Jesus with some good friends of Charles and Haven. Here's Keith and Kristen Getty with "I Know That My Redeemer Lives."

0: This is Haven Today. I'm David Wolin, and now joining me, one of God's greatest gifts over the course of my life, a dear, dear friend. Yes, Charles Morris, I'm talking about you. Welcome back to Haven Today.
1: I'm not sure what to say about that, David Wolin. I trust in the Lord, but I'm certainly not one of God's greatest gifts. Now, Johnny, on the other hand, that's another story.
0: Oh, no. You both have been used mightily in the lives of many believers in a way that glorifies Jesus, of course, Charles. But when I first came alongside you 20-plus years ago as your assistant, and I heard you saying on the air every day, we're telling the great story that's all about Jesus, I needed to grow in my understanding of what that meant. And by God's grace, through all of these years, that's happened. And today I see more of Christ in all of life and all of Scripture. And the Lord largely used you to bring that about in my life. So that's my story, and I'm sticking to it. And I do count you as a dear, dear friend.
1: And I will never forget 25 years ago meeting Johnny for the very first time and her telling me that she should be dead and that no one in her condition reached the age that she had reached even then. And here you've had her in the program 2 days in a row. So what a blessing.
0: Charles, I wanted to have you on today on the program in this series called Hope When Life Hurts, because you've been walking a hard road that I think has gotten even harder in the last few months. And I don't think I would have asked this of many people on the kind of journey that you've been on to come on national radio and talk about it, but Charles, all these years at different kind of dark valley moments that the Lord has put in front of you to walk through, you've been very transparent and you've wanted to point to Jesus in that. And so I wanted to give you a chance to do that today. I'm so glad that you wanted to. And Charles, maybe now's a good time to catch us up. You were Haven's president and the host of this program for 25 years almost. And then you stepped back 2.5 years ago. What has life been like since then?
1: It's very interesting. Just a matter of months after retiring from Haven and you taking over full time, I was visiting my daughter and her family over the 4th of July in Oregon. And I couldn't sleep all night. And my stomach was just hurting. Oh, it was just killing me. And if you ever don't want to figure out what an abdominal problem is, don't go to mayoclinic.com. It goes on page after page after page. And I kept thinking, well, what doctor friend should I call and ask about this? And you know how you probably can do this with Marcy? You're looking at her and she's giving you the stare down. And finally, you know what she's thinking. I should go to the emergency room. And we did. And a little while later, they said, well, your gallbladder needs to come out. You're having a massive gallbladder attack. So they checked me in the hospital, and I missed my hot dog on the 4th of July, Independence Day, which I just recently did get my hot dog. So
0: I'm glad to hear that.
1: I'm so glad that I finally did. And the surgeon called me about 3 days later and was sounding very serious. And she said, I have to tell you, we found melanoma cancer. I'd had a little melanoma on my back before and had had that surgically removed, but she was very serious. And I still had an oncologist in Seattle that I could call. And that began a journey that continues to this day. I do have stage 4 cancer, melanoma. That means eventually I will die. What's worse is they put me on immunotherapy, which is the answer today to melanoma. It saves the lives of many people and causes the cancer to go away, but not my case. Anyway, after 2 out of 4 sessions of immunotherapy, the cancer was in abeyance for a season. It's back now, but it killed my kidneys. So I'm on dialysis too. So I don't feel the cancer at all. I will eventually, but it's the dialysis and the kidneys having failed me. That's what gives me pain and makes me feel in a terrible way. So anyway, that's the state of my life. I'm dying. I don't know how soon I'll die, but I will die sooner than I would have died earlier. But, you know, I'm an old man now, David, so you're still middle-aged, so this is great.
0: Charles, I would love to hear how you've seen the Lord Jesus in a very specific way. Of course, he never leaves or forsakes us. He's right next to us when we go through the dark valley. But then there are these ways that he so uniquely communicates to us his presence in the midst of suffering, in the midst of something that you've never had to face before. How has he shown up for you?
1: Well, he's shown up by giving me a concern and care for others that I never had. I thought I had. You know, the years that I was at the Haven, we were a broadcast ministry, so I wasn't a local pastor. But I remember being in the room with people who were dying, and I had compassion on them. I prayed with them. One of our board members, his mom was dying. She was in hospice care. Yeah. We sang hymns.
0: I remember.
1: You know, we sang hymns. But when you're about to die for yourself, you understand more what compassion is. And that's meant a lot to me. And I would certainly go into a hospital room. I certainly prayed for the dying. I did that. But I understand it more deeply today than ever. And, you know, you mentioned this when we went on the air. Probably the most famous passage of Scripture that's used at funerals, Christian and non-Christian, is the 23rd Psalm.
0: Right.
1: I walked through the valley of the shadow of death, but you're with me. We all know that. And if you're a Christian, probably the second most used verse is out of Philippians. It's just for to me to live as Christ and to die as gain. I mean, Paul couldn't have said it better than that. And he gives us lots of other things. But passages everywhere just pop off the page at me now, David, that didn't before. It's just God's word means more to me every day, and I'm finding his comfort and his direction in the Psalms, of course, but also in the prophets, major and minor. I'm finding it certainly in the words of Paul. People were trying to kill him after he was trying to kill Christians. And but, you know, it's just even Jesus. John 11, just the other day, leapt off the page to me. I am the resurrection and the life. That's Christ talking to us. The one who believes in me will live, even though they die. And whoever lives by believing in me will never die. And then Jesus said this most interesting thing. He gave an invitation. He said to the people hearing him when he preached that in John 11, he said, "Do you believe? Do you believe this?" And I think that's a challenge for all of us. And I have to say, I believe it now more than I ever have.
0: Yeah. There's a sense in which both for that question, do you truly believe this? But then also, as you were talking about seeing passages of God's word jumping off the page at you, of course, God's word doesn't change, but we do. And when we're reading God's word is reading us. And there's a sense in which that's true all of our lives, that we enter into what we think is familiar, but we're in a new place, in a new stage, and the Lord gives us the grace to see his grace in a different way and to behold Christ in a fresh way. But it makes sense to me that in a moment like this, when in a sense, by your own articulation, life has many hard roads, but this is the final hard road that is waiting for all of us. And, you know, we've spent our lives avoiding thinking about it. But at some point, you can't avoid it anymore. You have to look at it in the face. And without
1: it's
0: Jesus next to you.
1: It's coming for all of us. Unless, of course, and I do pray for Christ's return.
0: Amen to that.
1: I die.
0: Yes.
1: Maranatha. But, you know, can I share something weird? I've been in the hospital twice in the last several weeks, or couple of months. First time, I couldn't sleep all night, and finally at 5 a.m., my heart was pounding, I was short of breath, I thought I was having a heart attack.
0: Mm.
1: And I finally woke Janet, my wife, up, and I said, do you mind driving me to the emergency room? I think I'm having a heart attack. And, you know, if you ever want to go to the hospital in the ER, just get out of your car at the emergency room while your wife parks the car and say to the security guard, I think I'm having a heart attack. They roll the red carpet out for you. Fortunately, it was not a heart attack. It was AFib, but that can kill you as well. And that was 5 days in the hospital. But then after I got home a few weeks later, I was in visiting my nephrologist, and the dialysis that I was having at home was just not working. And I was feeling really, really awful. And the nephrologist said, I think you should go to the ER, check yourself in. I'll call my colleague who's on duty at the hospital and on rounds at the hospital for nephrology and let him know that you're coming. And so, but eat dinner out before you come to the hospital because you'll have missed dinner. And besides, food at the hospital is terrible. So we did. I checked myself in. Janet took me again. We went to the hospital. And over the course of 19 days, I almost died 3 times.
0: Mm.
1: And it's very interesting, David, because my son, who's a pastor in Virginia, he flew in. Our daughter, who's an attorney now, and they were there by my side. Janet was there. I never realized I was about to die. Hmm. Those 3 times that I was dying.
0: Hmm.
1: And that's really strange. And the worst time was, I can barely pronounce this, but para, what's the word for heart in Latin? I think it's pericardial effusion is what they call it. They had kept doing all of these tests. I didn't even recognize my own son once as I was dying. And I didn't know even until they almost let me out of the hospital that I almost died that many times. And twice they had given me a sonogram around the heart where they were looking for fluid. And there was no buildup. They kept thinking that has to be it due to the dialysis, I've never had heart conditions until recently. And finally, they almost didn't do it a third time. And this was maybe about day 10, day 11 in the hospital. Mm-hmm. And finally, they decided to do it a third time. And boom, there was all this fluid around my heart. And within minutes, the cardiac team at the hospital was around me. And they said, yes, you've got this. We're going to rush you into surgery. But after 30 minutes, this cardiac surgeon said, you know, we've saved your life. I thought I'd lost you.
0: Mm.
1: Now, I felt so much better. Mm. Not because he said we saved your life, but they had drained this massive container, about a pint of fluid that had been around my heart. And I realized how close we are to dying and how we are all at death's door. Mm. And I know I'm about to go. I cry in movies too, and Janet does not cry in movies. But I'm not crying because I'm afraid of death. Yeah, I'm going to die soon. I'm going to die sooner. But the Lord is in control. And, you know, I have many friends that have cancer right now.
0: Mm-hmm.
1: But I can relate to them, and as I said earlier, I can join them in their trial. Because I'm dying too. I'm in the hands of the Lord.
0: Mm.
1: And the Lord is looking after me.
0: Mm.
1: And death has no sting when you realize and see it in that light as a believer.
0: Mm.
1: So anyway, that's the weird story I have to tell.
0: Thank you, Charles. You've encouraged us again. I am looking forward to spending some more time with you, but I don't know. It's possible this could be the last time you get to speak to Haven listeners on the air.
1: Might be the last time talking to you, David. Yeah.
0: We don't know. We don't know. But in light of that, Charles, and in light of all the years that you sat behind this microphone, Is there something that you would like to say to Haven listeners?
1: It's just hang on to the Lord. It was like a famous professor at Regent College in Vancouver. We would have dinner together every year, he and his wife, Janet and me. I remember asking him, it was a few years before he died, but the last time I had a real sit-down conversation with him, I said, how do I live the Christian life? And he paused for a minute, and he said, make your way to the cross and hang on to the cross with your life for the rest of your life. And that's, if I could offer any encouragement, no matter what somebody's going through right now.
0: Amen to that. So Charles, thank you for all that you have done all these years, what you've meant to me, to so many Haven listeners. I love you, and I'm really grateful for this ministry.
1: And let me thank you for letting me follow Johnny. And blessings to her, too, because I know she listens to Haven today. And the Lord be with you, David, and be with Marcy, and be with the kids, and with every Haven listener, no matter what they're going through right now. You're not alone. The Lord is with you if you're in Christ.

0: The unmistakable voices of the Haven Quartet just seems to fit today, doesn't it? The old rugged cross. This is Haven Today. I'm David Wolin, and what you just heard Charles say there is an apt articulation of what this ministry, which he led and I lead now today, it's what we're all about. We do come to the cross. We cling to it. It's all about Jesus. And if you share this conviction, would you honor Charles' legacy and the 90-plus-year-old ministry of Haven with your gift today? Help keep us on the air for generations to come. I'm David Wolin, inviting you to come back and join me tomorrow. We'll be keeping it all about Jesus. It's the great story here on Haven Today.
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We opened with Felix Mendelssohn's Song Without Words, Opus 19, presented by Misha Maisky on cello and Pavel Gililov on piano. Next, Variation 25 from Bach's Goldberg Variations BWV 988.

Pianist Maria Yudina performed the Variation 25 from Bach's Goldberg Variations BWV 988. Our next piece is the second movement of Carl Maria von Weber's Clarinet Concerto No. 1 in F minor.

You heard the second movement of Carl Maria von Weber's Clarinet Concerto No. 1 in F minor, presented by Walter Boykins on clarinet and the Antwerp Philharmonia under Theodore Bloomfield. Next, the second, fourth, and fifth from Josef Reinberger's Six Pieces for Violin and Organ, Opus 150.

0: You heard the 2nd, 4th, and 5th of Josef Reinberger's 6 Pieces for Violin and Organ, Opus 150, presented by Paul Barrett on violin and Christopher Herrick on organ. 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
1: Does God exist? Is there evidence for the existence of God? A presentation of God Questions Ministries. Does God exist? I find it interesting that so much attention is given to this debate. The latest surveys tell us that over 90% of people in the world today believe in the existence of God or some higher power. Yet somehow the responsibility is placed on those who believe God does exist to somehow prove that he really does. To me, I think it should be the other way around. However, the existence of God cannot be proved or disproved. The Bible even says that we must accept by faith the fact that God exists. And without faith, it is impossible to please God, because anyone who comes to him must believe that he exists, and that he rewards those who earnestly seek him. Hebrews 11, verse 6. If God so desired, he could simply appear and prove to the whole world that he exists. But if he did that, there would be no need for faith. Then Jesus told him, "Because you have seen me, you have believed. Blessed are those who have not seen and yet have believed." John 20, verse 29. That does not mean, however, that there is not evidence of God's existence. The heavens declare the glory of God. The skies proclaim the work of his hands. Day after day they pour forth speech. Night after night they display knowledge. There is no speech or language where their voice is not heard. Their voice goes out into all the earth, their words to the ends of the world. Psalm 19, verses 1 through 4. Looking at the stars, understanding the vastness of the universe, observing the wonders of nature, seeing the beauty of a sunset, all these things point to a Creator God. If these were not enough, there is also evidence of God in our own hearts. Ecclesiastes 3, verse 11 tells us, "He has also set eternity in the hearts of men." There is something deep down in our beings that recognizes that there is something beyond this life, something beyond this world. We can deny this knowledge intellectually, but God's presence in us and through us is still there. Despite all of this, the Bible warns us that some will still deny God's existence. The fool says in his heart, "There is no God." Psalm 14, verse 1. Since over 98% of people throughout history, in all cultures, in all civilizations, on all continents, believe in the existence of some kind of God, there must be something, or someone, causing this belief. In addition to the biblical arguments for God's existence, there are logical arguments. First, there is the ontological argument. The most popular form of the ontological argument basically uses the concept of God to prove God's existence. It begins with a definition of God as that than which no greater can be conceived. It is then argued that to exist is greater than not to exist, and therefore the greatest conceivable being must exist. If God did not exist, then God would not be the greatest conceivable being, but that would contradict God's very definition. A second is the teleological argument. The teleological argument is that since the universe displays such an amazing design, there must have been a divine designer. For example, if Earth were even a few hundred miles closer or further away from the sun, it would not be capable of supporting much of the life it currently does. If the elements of our atmosphere were even a few percentage points different, every living thing on Earth would die. The odds of a single protein molecule forming by chance is 1 in 10 to the 243rd power. That is a 10 followed by 243 zeros. A single cell is comprised of millions of protein molecules. A third logical argument for God's existence is called the cosmological argument. Every effect must have a cause. This universe and everything in it is an effect. There must be something that caused everything to come into existence. Ultimately, there must be something uncaused in order to cause everything else to come into existence. That uncaused something is God. A fourth argument is known as the moral argument. Every culture throughout history has had some form of law. Everyone has a sense of right and wrong. Murder, lying, stealing, and immorality are almost universally rejected. Where did this sense of right and wrong come from if not from a holy God. Despite all of this, the Bible tells us that people will reject the clear and undeniable knowledge of God and instead believe a lie. Romans 1 verse 25 says, "They exchanged the truth of God for a lie and worshiped and served the created things rather than the Creator, who is forever praised. Amen." The Bible also proclaims that people are without excuse for not believing in God. For since the creation of the world, God's invisible qualities, His eternal power and divine nature, have been clearly seen, being understood from what has been made, so that men are without excuse. Romans 1 verse 20. People claim to not believe in God because it is not scientific, or because there is no proof. The true reason is that once people admit that there is a God, they must also realize that they are responsible to God and in need of forgiveness from God. Romans 3:23 and Romans 6:23. If God exists, then we are accountable for our actions to Him. If God does not exist, then we can do whatever we want without having to worry about God judging us. I believe that is why evolution is so strongly clung to by many in our society, to give people an alternative to believing in a Creator God. God exists, and ultimately everyone knows that He exists. The very fact that some attempt so aggressively to disprove His existence is in fact an argument for His existence. Allow me one last argument for God's existence. How do I know God exists? I know God exists because I speak to Him every day. I do not audibly hear Him speaking back to me, but I sense His presence. I feel His leading. I know His love. I desire His grace. Things have occurred in my life that have no other possible explanation other than God. God has so miraculously saved me and changed my life that I cannot help but to acknowledge and praise His existence. None of these arguments in and of themselves can persuade anyone who refuses to acknowledge what is so plainly clear. In the end, God's existence must be accepted by faith. Hebrews 11 verse 6. Faith in God is not a blind leap into the dark. It is a safe step into a well-lit room where 90% of people are already standing. This has been a presentation of God Questions Ministries, www.godquestions.org.
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An intermezzo from the pages of Brahms's late piano works, characteristic of his late piano music in its introspection and luminosity. Pianist Stephen Kovacevic brought us the A minor intermezzo, Opus 116, number 2. German Romanticism abounds everywhere on this show. We expect it from Brahms, Mendelssohn, Schubert, find it lingering still in the music of Arnold Mendelssohn, a later scion of Felix's family. We'll hear his Deutsche Messe in our second hour. Josef Rheinberger, contemporary of Brahms, outlived him by 3 years and felt his era pass, saying poignantly, "People die so quickly nowadays. Some are even dead long before they notice it." Of the music by Rheinberger that comes our way today, we begin with a set of 6 pieces for violin and organ. Rheinberger was an organist, and his works for the instrument are particularly prized. The 6 pieces for violin and organ demonstrate his ability to spin long skeins of melody, often in a quasi-improvisatory way. The pieces are Thema mit Veränderungen, literally theme with prompt changes, Abendlied or evening song, Gigue, Pastoral, Elegy, and Overture.

the set of six pieces for violin and organ ends instead of begins with an overture. We heard the music of Joseph Rheinberger, his Opus 150, comprising a Thema mit Verinderungen, Abendlied, Gigue, Pastoral, Elegy, and Overture. We return to Brahms for two brief sacred choruses dating from quite early in his career. His love of counterpoint was there from the outset, and he honed his mastery of it in working with choirs and writing choral music. Yet his concern was always, as he was wont to ask a friend and mentor, Joseph Joachim, apart from the ingenuity, is it good music? These radiant pieces in strict canonic form speak for themselves. Matthew Best leads a cordon singers in O Bone Jesu and Adoramus Te, Christe, from the three sacred choruses of 1859.

two of Brahms's three sacred choruses, performed by the Cordon Singers under Matthew Best, O Bone Jesu and Adoramus Te, Christe. It was novelist Sir Walter Scott who described Fingal's Cave on the Hebrides island of Staffa as, quote, one of the most extraordinary places I ever beheld, composed entirely of basaltic pillars as high as the roof of a cathedral, and running deep into the rock, eternally swept by deep and swelling sea, and paved as it were with ruddy marble. Said Scott, it baffles all description. Well, it seems music is more capable of describing it, for when Felix Mendelssohn first beheld Fingal's Cave looming above the sea, the opening measures of his Hebrides Overture immediately entered his head. The Freiburg Baroque Orchestra, a period instrument group, performs under Pablo Heras Casado.

0: Written in 1830 and revised in 1832, Felix Mendelssohn's Hebrides Overture is a dynamic musical tableau of the majestic natural wonder that is Fingal's Cave on the island of Staffa, which continues to draw visitors to this day. Pablo Heras Casado led the Freiburg Baroque Orchestra in that performance. This is Tiffany for the Good Measure, a harmony of classics on 98.7 DZFE, The Master's Touch. Up ahead, we'll be hearing the music of a composer related to Mendelssohn, his nephew Arnold Mendelssohn, who never met his uncle, but inherited his love for form and tradition. Also, Franz Schubert's haunting fantasy in F minor is presented to us in two guises, the original for piano four hands and as a work for piano and orchestra arranged by the Russian composer Kabalevsky. We'll also be returning to Rheinberger to hear his magical evening songs. All this only from the Master's Touch, FEBC's Fine Music Station. Stay tuned.
1: Straight ahead, Jesus has some advice for your prayer life. Stay tuned. Welcome to the daily adventure in the Word of God that we call Today in the Word. It's a devotional from Moody Bible Institute, and I'm John Gager, glad to be sharing in that adventure with you. Well, Jesus first explains what not to do in your prayer life. He says, don't pray in a showy manner in order to gain human honor. The attention such people attract is the only reward they're ever going to receive. Their words are a measure of hot air capacity, not inner holiness. Instead, as with giving, we should pray in secret. We should find a private room and close the door. What's more, many words are not needed. Rather than babbling like pagans, you and I can speak simply, clearly. What's wrong with many words, you ask? Well, the people that pray that way think that's why they're going to be heard. In other words, their prayers are anxious. They're just not sure if God is listening or cares enough to answer. By contrast, the wise use words with restraint, and God already knows what we need. Today in the Word, we hear Jesus' prayer advice reminder in Matthew 6, verse 8, your Father knows what you need before you ask Him. There's no need to explain. He'd already said, before they call, I will answer. It should be mentioned that Jesus didn't oppose all public prayers or long prayers, just the kinds described here. Well, what then is the purpose of prayer? At God's invitation, our prayers signify participation in His plans and work. Prayer also trains our hearts to faith and obedience. In addition, prayer is fellowship and conversation with God, an important part of the relationship. We welcome you to visit our website, todayintheword.org. Todayintheword.org.
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0: In German music, few composers have traced the inward peregrinations of the soul with as much skill as Schumann or Schubert. Works for piano four hands in 19th century literature tend to be extroverted. Among these, Schubert's Fantasy in F minor is a jewel of subtlety and contemplation. Among the finest of his works for piano duet, and indeed in all the piano duet literature. The Fantasy is said to have been inspired by the composer's unrequited love for the daughter of his patron, the Duke of Esterházy. In any case, the Fantasy is dedicated to her. The beautiful opening theme, a melody of boundless sadness, returns again and again, uniting the four sections of this work. The immediate appeal of the Fantasy may conceal its complexities. Schubert was influenced in this not only by Mozart, but by Handel and the Baroque, which are behind the Fantasy's double fugue. Here are pianists Imre Roman and Andras Schiff to perform Franz Schubert's Fantasy in F minor, dating to 1828.

Schubert's Fantasy in F Minor for Piano Duet, composed in January of Schubert's final year, 1828, and premiered by Schubert and his friend, composer Franz Lochner, in one of those intimate Schubertiads. We heard a performance by pianists Imre Roman and Andras Schiff. We'll meet the fantasy again later in the program as a quite different creature, re-engineered by the Russian Romantic composer Dmitri Kabalevsky for piano and orchestra, and with Emil Gilels as soloist. In the meantime, we have the ninth of Franz Liszt's contemplative, poetic, and religious harmonies, Arnold Mendelssohn's Deutsche Messe, and this reflection. Galatians 3:24. So then the law was our guardian until Christ came, in order that we might be justified by faith. We've been blessed to live in a culture where there has been much exposure to the Word of God and the Gospel. Yet in many places, the Word has not been taught accurately, or it has not been preached in a balanced fashion so as to include everything that the Bible teaches. As a result, many biblical concepts are popularly bandied about, but they are gravely misunderstood. One of these often heard but misunderstood ideas is the notion that God is love. Certainly, the Bible teaches that God is love, but unless this statement is understood in its full biblical context, significant confusion arises. Many people today understand the teaching that God is love according to the definitions of love in our culture. Consequently, when many people hear God is love, they think of a being who makes no demands and who indulges our every desire. Martin Luther and the other reformers stressed the love of God for his people, but they preached a God who makes demands, who expects people to obey him, and judges them if they do not. In other words, before preaching the gospel, they preached the law. They understood that the gospel is good news only if we first know the bad news, namely, that a God is perfectly holy and demands perfect obedience. This is bad news because we cannot render such obedience. But the good news of the gospel tells us that Christ has rendered such obedience in our place, so that in him, by faith alone, we become the righteousness of God. And then, having received peace with God, we thank him by loving and serving him. The point is that there is no gospel without the law. When Scripture says that God is love, it means that God is a God of holy love. We need the gospel because we have violated the standards of our holy Creator. And people need to hear the law preached in order to know those standards, how they have failed them, and what the solution is for their failure. Thus, the reformers were clear that one of the chief tasks of faithful preachers and teachers is to preach the law, and then point people to the gospel, which meets their need for the righteousness of Christ. And this preaching of law and gospel is not only for non-Christians, but also for believers.

We who trust in Christ need regularly to be pointed to Christ. God never gives his law without also giving the gospel or the promise of the gospel, and he never gives a gospel without telling us his law. We need both law and gospel to be equipped to know and serve the Lord. As we have the opportunity to study or hear the law of God, we should take advantage of it. But we should also not study the law without also looking to the gospel. This reflection from the October 2017 issue of Table Talk Magazine at tabletalkmagazine.com. If you'd like to request a transcript, send an email to thegoodmeasure@dcfe.febc.ph.

Pianist Leslie Howard, in his notes for the album containing Franz Liszt's Harmonie Poétique et Religieuse, Poetic and Religious Harmonies, notes that the contradictions between Liszt's perceived lifestyle and his devout intentions were a regular subject for speculation and even ridicule. Whatever romantic notion he had of Roman Catholic piety, however, he maintained in earnest to the end of his life, even to the point of receiving minor orders. The Harmonie Poétique et Religieuse take their name from poetry by Lamartine. Number 9 of the set, simply marked Andante Lagrimoso, was brought to us just now by Sviatoslav Richter. This is a good measure, a harmony of classics on the master's touch, 98.7 DZFE. I'm Tiffany. Had Felix Mendelssohn lived longer than his 36 years, he might have been able to mentor his nephew, Arnold Mendelssohn, who was born 8 years after Felix's death. Nonetheless, culture, music, and tradition were strong in the Mendelssohn family. Arnold Mendelssohn became a composer very much in the mold of his uncle, writing his first compositions as a schoolboy, studying church music, taking up posts as music director, teacher of theory, and organist. However, his career, with all its distinction, could not withstand the Nazis, who moved to eradicate his music because of his family's Jewish roots. Ironically, Mendelssohn was first and foremost a musician in the service of the Protestant Church. For 35 years, he was director of the State Church of Hesse in Darmstadt. Moreover, church music was, to him, a world apart. He said, "In church, we are dealing with matters which are higher than the individual, eternal concerns which have nothing to do with time and the feelings which take place in time. There is therefore a good reason why church music prefers stricter forms, canon, fugue, cantus firmus motet." For all that, the Deutsche Messe, or German Mass by Mendelssohn we'll be hearing shortly, is full of color and expression, driven by the text. Its peak is, of course, the Credo, in which the ancient profession, "I believe in God the Father," couched in ancient Gregorian unison melody, expands into a seven-part texture to frame the word Almighty. Published in 1923, Arnold Mendelssohn's Deutsche Messe will be brought to us by the SWR Vocal Ensemble Stuttgart under Frieda Bernius.

0: The German Mass closes with a benediction. And the very God of peace sanctify you wholly. And I pray, God, your whole spirit and soul and body be preserved blameless unto the coming of our Lord Jesus Christ. The music of Arnold Mendelssohn, and dating to 1923, the Deutsche Messe was brought to us by the SWR Vocal Ensemble Stuttgart under Frieder Bernius. This is A Good Measure, and you're with me, Tiffany. Ahead in our final segment, we have the luscious evening songs of Josef Rheinberger, Schubert's Fantasy in F minor, decked out unexpectedly as a piano concerto, and a final suite of pieces for brass by Cherepnin. Do stay tuned as we take a short break.
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2: My quiet time seems like something to check off my to-do list every day. If I really loved God, wouldn't I jump out of bed every morning and run to spend time with Him?
3: Not necessarily. You don't want to live by your emotions. But there is something to be said for maintaining any good habit, even if we're not full of warm feelings. A lot of times when we're faithful to carry out a discipline, the desire follows. For instance, even if a woman doesn't feel warm toward her husband, she can act in a loving way. And she'll probably find that her feelings for him will grow. The same is true in our relationship with God. As Charles Spurgeon said,
4: "We should pray when we are in a praying mood, for it would be sinful to neglect so fair an opportunity. We should pray when we are not in the proper mood, for it would be dangerous to remain in so unhealthy a condition."
3: With Seeking Him, I'm Nancy DeMoss Wagelmuth.
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Although he was best known for his large-scale pieces and organ works, Josef Rheinberger also wrote the following evening songs, suffused by the melting nostalgia of late 19th century German Romanticism. The Kingsingers, with two evening songs, Rheinberger's Der Abend and Abendlied.

The King Singers with two evening songs by the organist-composer Josef Rheinberger, writing at the turn of the 20th century. Der Abend and Abendlied. In Franz Schubert's output, there is a glaring hole where concertos should have been. There are only two concerto works, the modest Konzertstück and Rondo, both for violin and orchestra. Fans of later generations sometimes forced the issue. Franz Liszt transcribed the Wanderer Fantasy for piano and orchestra. Even less known is a 20th century arrangement by Russian Dmitri Kabalevsky of the Fantasy in F minor, a piano forehand work for piano and orchestra. Best to manage expectations from the outset. Some of the inherent tenderness and dark secrecy of the fantasy appear to have been lost in translation, replaced by a more vigorous brand of melancholy. The recording we'll be hearing is Vintage, a 1962 capture of Emil Gilels and the Moscow Philharmonic Orchestra under Kirill Kondrashin, performing at the Grand Hall of the Moscow Conservatory. And somebody in the audience is having a truly historic coughing fit. So, having calibrated for all that, let's settle down to listen. Kabalevsky's take on Schubert's Fantasy in F minor, arranged as a full-fledged piano concerto.

Franz Schubert's haunting Fantasy in F minor is a favorite in the piano duo repertoire. It is a masterpiece of his final year and was dedicated to Karolina Esterházy. Several attempts at orchestration exist. This arrangement, as a full-blown piano concerto by the Soviet composer Dmitri Kabalevsky, is arguably among the most successful essays. Pianist Emil Gilels and the Moscow Philharmonic Orchestra, under Kirill Kondrashin, performed in a 1962 recording. We began today with a set of six pieces, and we close likewise with six pieces. Kabalevsky's compatriot, Nikolai Cherepnin, was a pupil of nationalist composer Nikolai Rimsky-Korsakov. However, his six pieces for horn quartet have a Teutonic cast, with their old German song, Hunt and Chorale. A number of German-made horns were exported to Russia and Eastern Europe during Cherepnin's time. Instruments of the period, restored Erfurt-made Kruspe horns, are used in this performance by the Deutsches Hornensemble of Nikolai Cherepnin's six

The Deutsches Horn Ensemble, a 19th century cuspe made horns from Erfurt, performing six pieces by the Russian composer Nikolai Cherepnin. And that is today's program. Thanks for listening with me, Tiffany, here on The Good Measure. The classics in harmony are the master's touch. For more of DCFE's programs, visit our website at dcfe.febc.ph. 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

0: The Gospel of Matthew records a mountaintop speech by Jesus on how Christians ought to live. Join me, Pastor James, as we listen in on the King's speech, week by week, through the Sermon on the Mount. I often cringe when I hear people use the adjective heavenly to describe something that is clearly earthly. How can anyone really say that something is heavenly or like heaven when all that we know by experience is terrestrial? I know I'm probably just being pedantic. I should accept that the descriptor heavenly is obviously hyperbole, but I can't help it. Regardless of how wonderful a thing or an experience may be, as long as it is something in our present experience, it will be infinitely inferior to what heaven must be. Heaven, for the reason that it is the place where Jesus Christ dwells in glory, must be better than anything we can imagine or think. Heaven, to my mind, must be that world for which we all long to remain forever, a place where the peace and love of God abounds, a place where sin, suffering, corruption, injustice, pain, grief, and death are all banished by the goodness, beauty, and greatness of the Lord Jesus Christ. A place that is truly heavenly. This week, as we continue to consider the pattern prayer that Jesus taught his disciples to pray, we come to the following petition. Your kingdom come, your will be done on earth as it is in heaven. Here, Jesus teaches his followers to pray that God would hasten the day when his kingdom of glory would finally arrive. Already, when the Lord Jesus Christ came the first time, he brought the beginnings of heaven with him here to earth. This is why there is a sense in which his glorious rule and reign is already advancing upon our present fallen world through the preaching of the gospel. But the full realization of this heaven on earth is still a future hope for us. This is what we are meant to pray for in this petition. We pray, on the one hand, that God would cause his name and his fame to continue to be broadcast over the face of the earth through the preaching of the good news of salvation in Jesus Christ. Where Jesus is preached and sinners are brought to a saving knowledge of the Lord, the kingdom advances and God's will is done on earth as it is in heaven. On the other hand, when we pray this petition for the kingdom of God to come, we are also asking, in the midst of a world that is still plagued by sin, suffering, grief, pain, injustice, corruption, and death, that he look upon us in mercy and quickly bring about his purpose of causing King Jesus to return to earth a second time to make all things right. This is our blessed hope as Christians. This is the heaven, the glory, the kingdom that we earnestly look forward to in faith. On that day, the light and righteousness of Jesus will banish all that is evil and broken and dark. Heaven will finally come down to earth, and his kingdom will finally conquer all his enemies. When we pray this petition, or when we align our own prayers with this petition, we are expressing our yearning that Jesus will do as he has promised in his word. that he will take us to be with him forever, and that he will make all things new. This is a hope that should encourage and comfort us through all the dark and difficult days of our lives. One day, his kingdom will come, and his will shall be done, here on earth as it is in heaven.
1: 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For more information, please visit us online at www.pilgrimcommunity.ph.

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Reading from Daily Portions from the Writings of J.C. Philpott for July 16th. For there is one God and one mediator between God and men, the man Christ Jesus. 1 Timothy 2:5. That he is God is the very foundation of his salvation, for it is his eternal Godhead that gives virtue, efficacy, and dignity to all that as man he did and suffered for his chosen people. If he were not God, God and man in one glorious person, what hope would there be for our guilty souls? Could his blood atone for our sins, unless deity gave it efficacy? Could his righteousness justify our persons, unless deity imparted merit and value to all the doings and sufferings of his humanity? Could his loving heart sympathize with and deliver us, unless, as God over all, he saw and knew all that passes within us, and had all power, as well as all compassion, to exert on our behalf? We are continually in circumstances where no man can do us the least good, and where we cannot help or deliver ourselves. We are in snares and cannot break them. We are in temptations and cannot deliver ourselves out of them. We are in trouble and cannot comfort ourselves, our wandering sheep, and cannot find the way back to the fold. We are continually roving after idols and hewing out broken cisterns and cannot return to the fountain of living waters. How suitable then and sweet it is to those who are thus exercised to see that there is a gracious Emmanuel at the right hand of the Father, whose heart is filled with love and whose affections move with compassion, who has shed his own precious blood that they might live, who has wrought out a glorious righteousness and is able to save unto the uttermost all who come unto God by him. Reading from Daily Portions, compiled from the writings of J.C. Philpott by his daughters and available in the public domain.

0: Open the Bible with Colin Smith.
1: Never imagine that faithfulness to Christ means being second rate or settling for small things. Daniel proved that he could be trusted. He was faithful to God, and the Lord opened the door of opportunity for him. He became second in command to the king of Babylon, and he was given influence beyond what he had ever dreamed. Like Daniel, Jesus faced the seduction of the world when he was tempted, and he faced the hostility of the world on the cross. He triumphed over both, and he was able to say to his disciples, "Take heart, I have overcome the world." Faithfulness and success need not be alternatives. Show that you can be trusted, stay faithful to God, and leave the rest to Him.
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Hello, my name's Paul Lusher, and welcome to the Adoration Songbook. We're coming to you from the Center for Church Music in Grand Haven, Michigan. Today we invite you to sing with us on a great hymn, Onward, Christian Soldiers.

you might be surprised to learn that our hymn, Onward Christian Soldiers, was written as a marching hymn for Sunday school children. Children in 19th century England would march from one village to another celebrating the festival of Pentecost. Believing that the march would be more successful if the children sang a spirited marching song, the author of our hymn, Reverend Baring Gould, late one evening quickly jotted down these immortal words. It was originally titled Hymn for Procession with Cross and Banners because the children marched behind an elevated cross and carried colorful banners.

Oh, to have seen the children marching and singing this great hymn to Christ. Perhaps you've heard that some of our greatest hymns were originally written for children. Hymns like All Creatures of Our God and King, I Sing the Mighty Power of God, and O Little Town of Bethlehem. Today, many children listen to musical sounds that are cute but have little enduring value. Their music entertains, but it does not teach them to appreciate beauty and to instinctively seek that which is noble and good. I challenge you to sing hymns with your children, hymns that will shape their soul and lead them to Christ, the King.

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Very good morning, friends, and welcome to Classical Drive. David here for the Outbound Commute on Manila's classical music station, Masterworks, and the Master's Word from FEBC Philippines. Domenico Scarlatti spent the last decades of his life in Madrid teaching a princess who became a queen and turning out sonatas by the hundred, well, over 500 of them, most in a single movement, most of them over in a few minutes. Scott Ross was the first to record the whole canon,

two of the hundreds of brief, delightful sonatas by Domenico Scarlatti. Those were the sonatas in C, Kirkpatrick 513, and in G, Kirkpatrick 241, as performed there by harpsichordist Scott Ross. In J.S. Bach's Brandenburg Concerti, each of the concerti employs a different solo group or concertino against the larger group or a piano, whereas the other concerti have solo groups comprising distinctively varied instruments. The Brandenburg Concerto No. 3 presents a particularly fascinating case as it is scored for all strings. Bach brings out the solo voices by nuancing the writing for each instrument. Here is the Akademie für Alte Musik Berlin.

The music of Johann Sebastian Bach, the fresh and lively Brandenburg Concerto No. 3 in G, brought to us by the Akademie für Alte Musik Berlin. During the French Baroque, among the most admired of instruments was the resonant viol, whose singing sound was likened to the human voice. Viol master Marin Maredo could make it sound like many other things. How about church bells? This is Spectre de la Rose, with Barrès's Zonnerie de Sainte-Geneviève du Mont du Paris.

0: Three notes in the bass persist in their tolling, while the violin and viol wind their lines above it. Dating from 1723, that was the Sonnerie de Sainte-Geneviève du Mont du Paris by Marin Marais, performed by Spectra de la Rose. If you're just tuning in, thanks for joining us. This is 98.7 DZFE, the Master's Touch, the classical music service of FEBC Philippines, and you're listening to Classical Drive with me, David. After the break, a mandolin virtuoso from Vienna and Ramos Birds. Stay with us.
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2: Life is full of difficult people. They cut in front of you in traffic, put their trash on your property, accuse you of dishonesty, cut you no slack for being human, and seize upon every opportunity to do something to irritate or demean you. Some do it unconsciously. Others do it deliberately and with malice. They return merchandise which is half worn out, asking for a refund because something doesn't fit right or was defective. The list of what difficult people do to irritate you is endless. So, what do you do? A lot of merchants play Mr. Nice. They know they're being ripped off, that the customer is taking advantage of them. Yet they go along because they want folks to come back and buy something which you will keep. Others choose to treat difficult people with kindness. When one family bought a small farm, their next-door neighbor came over and said, "Hey, when you bought this place, you also bought a lawsuit because your fence is on my property." The new owner responded, "We always have good neighbors where we live, and that's what I'd like here, so have the fence moved and send me the bill." Taken aback by the man's cooperative attitude, the hostile neighbor eventually became a friend. Sometimes you disarm the difficult person with unexpected kindness. In other cases, though, your kindness is interpreted as weakness. It only leads to more difficulty. What are your other options? You can respond to the difficult person thinking, "Two people can play this game." Remember the old adage, "An eye for an eye and a tooth for a tooth"? But an eye for an eye and a tooth for a tooth leaves you both blind and toothless. Jesus knew the law, yet he said, "Do to others as you would have them do to you." When someone mistreats you, you can plot your revenge, but it's never sweet. A far better response is first to try to understand the difficult person, then pray about the situation, asking God for wisdom and knowing how to deal with it, then confront the difficult person in your life. You can choose the time, the manner, and the place of confrontation. Jesus told us that we are to go to the difficult person and confront him or her in private. Before you confront, think through what you intend to say. Remember, you want to solve a problem, not escalate it. Your attitude can defuse the potentially explosive issue. You can begin by saying, "I've got a problem which I'd like to discuss with you." You can explain your feelings when Mr. or Miss Difficult treats you the way he or she does. If the confrontation doesn't eliminate the problem, you then have to ask yourself, how important is winning this battle really? Don't let your emotions and hostilities back up. Let them go. In short, forgive the difficult person. Ask God to use that person to be a catalyst in your life and to use you to help change the life of the other person. Remember, you may well be the only genuine, authentic person who has ever graciously confronted him or her. Someone once wrote to the USDA and complained that he couldn't find a spray that would effectively kill the dandelions in his yard. He explained he had sprayed them, dug them, tried everything he had ever heard of, and he still had dandelions. The USDA agent replied, "Dear sir, if you have tried everything you have heard about to kill them and you still have them, you had better learn to love them." That's true not only of dandelions, but of difficult people as well.
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1: 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There's not much known of the Viennese mandolin virtuoso Johann Hofmann, who flourished at the beginning of the 19th century. But his music, preserved today in Viennese libraries, is full of freshness and virtuosity. His Sonata in G will be brought to us here by Birgit Schwab on archlute with Daniel Allert on mandolin.

Birgit Schwab on archflute and Daniel Allert on mandolin, rendering the Sonata in G by Viennese mandolin composer Johann Hofmann. To close the hour, a musical aviary. Here is Rameau's Le Rappel des Oiseaux, The Birds Calling Each Other Back, written for harpsichord and played here on two guitars by the brothers Sergio and Odair Assad.

0: guitarists Sergio and Odair Assad with Rameau's Le Rappel des Oiseaux, The Birds Calling Back, in a transcription for two guitars, though Rameau wrote it for the harpsichord. It comes from his Pièce du Clavecin of 1724. I'm David, and this is Classical Drive on 98.7 DZFE. Just up ahead, a Beethoven piano sonata and Emil Gilels.
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Now an amiable piano sonata by Beethoven in G major, as described as suggesting a cloudless landscape and warm sunshine to the romantic imagination. Beethoven wrote it in 1799. His great innovations were still a few years off, but already he was quietly tinkering with the shape of the sonata. Two things are worth listening for. The slow movement is not a song, but a set of variations. The first time Beethoven used variation form for a slow movement in a sonata, and he would come back to the idea for the rest of his life. And instead of a proper finale, he wrote a scherzo, a joke, which is not in fact a scherzo at all, but a rondo wearing the name. Pianist Emil Gilels now performing Beethoven's Piano Sonata No. 10 in G, Opus 14, No. 2.